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If you listen closely to the string quartet by Mendelssohn, you'll hear a thread runs throughout. The movements are closely connected. Mendelssohn brings ideas back across the work, including a return of music from the opening movement near the end of the finale. A little bit of Where's Waldo, musically speaking. This is Mendelssohn's String Quartet No. 1, performed by the Aurora String Quartet.

The Aurora String Quartet with the String Quartet No. 1 by Felix Mendelssohn. 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I'm Lauren Rico. Kindersenen, it means scenes from childhood, and it's 13 little piano pieces by Robert Schumann, who famously said that these were recollections of childhood for adults rather than pieces actually written for children to play. Kindersenen, performed by pianist Isa Takane-Mason.

0: Robert Schumann's Kindersenen, or Scenes from Childhood. The pianist was Isa Takane Mason. 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
0: We think of Giuseppe Verdi almost exclusively as an opera composer, right? Not necessarily a composer of concert works for piano and orchestra, but that is exactly what we have right now. Verdi's Variations for Piano and Orchestra. Jean-Yves Thibaudet is the soloist, and Riccardo Chailly conducts the Giuseppe Verdi Symphonic Orchestra of Milan.

Variations for Piano and Orchestra by Giuseppe Verdi, played by an ensemble that bears his name, the Giuseppe Verdi Symphonic Orchestra of Milan. Ricardo Chailly conducted them, and Jean-Yves Thibaudet was the pianist. There's something special about having classical music as part of your day. 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Valerie Coleman, flutist, composer, and the founder of Amani Winds. That's the ensemble playing right now. They've got one of her pieces, her Concerto for Wind Quintet, subtitled Afro-Cuban Concerto.

Amani Wins with Valerie Coleman's Concerto for Wind Quintet, the Afro-Cuban Concerto. 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When you hear the string quartet by Haydn, you'll understand why it has the nickname Sunrise. It's this wonderful opening over quiet, sustained chords. The first violin rises slowly upwards, kind of like the sun appearing over the horizon. Here's the Carmina Quartet.

0: Franz Joseph Haydn's Sunrise Quartet, performed by the Carmina Quartet. 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

Fathers and sons. It's a big deal. A dad has the chance to make or break his son. It's a staggering responsibility, I'm here to tell you. The father-son stories that get the most press are the failures, the traumas, the abuse. Michael Jackson, Marvin Gaye, Beethoven. But there are so many untold stories of great dads. This composer's relationship with his father was, like many others, a mixed bag. But there was enough love there that he wrote this piece, his Serenade for Winds, for his dad, a well-known horn player. The rest of that story is coming up.

Nemayirvi, leading the Bergen Radio Orchestra, performing Entrada, part of the From Olden Times Suite by Norwegian composer Johan Halvorsen. He was such a fan of his countryman Edvard Grieg that he married his niece. Hi, I'm Jake Armerding. So glad to be listening to music with you. Unless I'm in a big hurry, I like the back roads. I like to take the back roads. What about you? Are you more the efficiency type? Jump on the interstate, just get me there? Or do you prioritize scenery? In the late 1800s, composers started to integrate this concept that they stole from visual design called arabesque into their melody writing. It was scenic. The idea is, while a straight line between A and B might be the quickest, it's hardly the most interesting. So they started to ornament a little bit more. Here's Robert Schumann taking the scenic route.

That's Jonathan Biss with A Considered Approach to the Arabesque by Robert Schumann. Coming up, Jean Sibelius gets shanghaied by all the logistics.

Composer Jean Sibelius wrote this great violin concerto, but he barely finished it in time for the premiere. And then the violinist he chose was kind of meh. You see where I'm going with this? The premiere was sort of an unmitigated disaster. Even great composers can be overly optimistic when it comes to logistics, the L word. Here's a much better version of Sibelius's concerto performed by violinist Johann Delin, who is the opposite of meh.

I just love it. I love that concerto. It's one of my favorites. The Stockholm Philharmonic featuring violinist Johan Dalin, the violin concerto by John Sibelius. John Storgaard's on the podium. Fathers and Sons coming up next.

Being a dad is a huge responsibility. If you know, you know. Simply put, you have an enormous effect on your kid, and that's not a pressure that's all too easy to handle. Richard Strauss had a complicated relationship with his dad, Franz. Franz was pretty authoritarian, pretty abrasive, but there is evidence that they cared for each other. You're about to hear some of that evidence. Richard Strauss had a soft spot for winds because Franz was the principal horn in the orchestra of the Bavarian Court Opera in Munich, and he inspired this serenade for winds, written at age 17.

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Flowers, the candy of the plant world. They're just so bright and shiny and delicious looking, especially if you're a bug. Composers get suckered in too. There's a lot of flower music out there. It's pretty low-hanging fruit, writing about flowers, but how can you resist? It's officially fall, temps are sinking, but the asters, crocuses, and witch hazel aren't slowing down any. I guess they didn't get the memo. It's Petal Power coming up this hour. Composer York Bowen set some of Hans Andersen's tales to music. Here's one of those called A Leaf from the Sky.

A leaf from the sky, or maybe several. It sounded like some big leaves. That's from a suite called Fragments from Hans Andersen by English composer York Bowen. Nicholas Nabmoordze performing. Well, if classical music were suddenly filled with a desire to throw itself a big old rager, that rager would look like 2 months of concerts in one of the world's most exciting cities. That city would be London. And the concerts would be the BBC Proms. You can hear highlights from the Proms right here every weekday through this Friday at this hour. So we got a few nights to go. Tonight, in accordance with our flowery theme, it's the second movement of Gustav Mahler's Symphony No. 3, adapted by the composer Benjamin Britten into a piece of its own called What the Wild Flowers Tell Me.

That was the second movement from the Symphony No. 3 by Gustav Mahler. It was taken and sort of adapted for a reduced orchestra by the composer Benjamin Britten and retitled What the Wildflowers Tell Me, the BBC Scottish Symphony Orchestra performing at the 2026 BBC Proms. A Queen Among Pianists, coming up.

Venezuelan composer and pianist Teresa Carreño had fire in her bones. She took a few piano lessons before making her world debut at Irving Hall in New York City at the age of 8. A year later, she played for Abe Lincoln at the White House, went on to refuse an invitation from Franz Liszt to take piano lessons from him. I guess he just wasn't her style. There's a famous observation about her attributed to Sir Harry Wood. He said she looked like a queen among pianists and played like a goddess. We're celebrating flowers this hour, and here's one by Carreño called Basket of Flowers.

That's Alan Feinberg performing Basket of Flowers, music from Venezuelan composer Teresa Carreño. 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Let's head up to Mexico for a tune. Here's Alondra de la Parra, official cultural ambassador of Mexico, conducting the Philharmonic Orchestra of the Americas in a piece by Mexican composer Candelario Huizar called Imágenes.

Alondra de la Parra, leading the Philharmonic Orchestra of the Americas, Imagines, by Candelario Huizar. The Muse and the Poet, coming up next.

Camille Saint-Saëns very deliberately tweaked the character of the classic two instruments and an orchestra form on this next piece. He took out the, what you might call the competitive aspect, made it more of an everybody wins scenario, saying, instead of a duel of two instruments, what we have here is a conversation of two individualities. Sounds like a peacemaker to me, or maybe just a little conflict avoidant.

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There's a chill in the air. The clouds are racing. The spiders aren't bothering with webs anymore. The summer towns are closing down. Maybe one last hot cider for the road. You can't really call the breezes cool anymore. Brisk is the word you're looking for. You're reaching for your sweatshirt. The air feels cleaner somehow. Summer's dying. Fall's coming to life. Autumn landscapes coming up. The Japanese composer Yasushi Achugawa was so enamored with the music of Dmitri Shostakovich that he entered the Soviet Union illegally in 1954 to try to meet him, and they became good friends. Here's one inspired by Shostakovich.

Hi, I'm Jake Armerding. Glad to be listening to music with you. As always, Franz Schubert wrote a handful of string quartets as a teenager, but he didn't really know what he was doing. Pretty inexperienced. He was more composing them as an exercise. So he moved on to writing leads and other forms. Something brought him back around to the string quartet. And that something was sort of an official fatal diagnosis. He knew he was dying, and he wanted to express how he felt about that. The string quartet was the form that he felt would allow him to do it. The nominating idea of this is The Dance of Death, string quartet number 14, Death and the Maiden.

It's the ensemble Brooklyn Rider performing the string quartet number 14, Death and the Maiden by Franz Schubert. A celebration of fall coming up.

Well, it's not a lot of fun leaving the summer behind. There's always a little bit of sorrow, I think, at work. And you're also aware that if we never left it behind, it would never be fall. And that would be the real tragedy. Here are three of Velio Tormis's autumn landscapes. It is late summer, clouds are racing, and cold autumn night. You could crunch into a nice fall apple as you were listening to this.

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Earlier this week, Jews around the world observed Yom Kippur, the holiest of Jewish holidays, known as the Day of Atonement. So for tonight's Global Encore, we'll enjoy a piece of music that is really special to the Jewish community. The first communal prayer service of Yom Kippur takes place immediately after sunset that evening. The service is called Kol Nidrei, or All Vows. German composer Max Bruch wrote his Kol Nidrei, and it's one of his most popular pieces. Max Bruch was not Jewish, although he spent most of his life correcting a lot of people who thought he was. Bruch said that he never claimed to write Jewish music, but rather incorporate it into what he wrote. Our global encore takes us to Switzerland tonight to enjoy a performance by the Musikdorf Erlen Festival Orchestra as they play Max Bruch's Kol Nidrei.

the audience very respectfully, making sure that the performance is over and giving the music a little room to breathe. Kol Nidre by German composer Max Bruch. That was a performance by the Musikdorf Erlangen Festival Orchestra with cellist Chiara Samantanga and conductor Daniel Bard. They recorded that music last August at the Musikdorf Erlangen Festival in Erlangen, Switzerland. It's our global encore recording where we get to travel around the world to hear live music. We do it every week at this time, so thanks a lot for sitting in the audience with me. I'm Jalene Kahn. 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

A Suite for Strings by Arnold Schoenberg. John Malcheri conducted the Berlin Radio Symphony Orchestra on Music Through the Night. A Serenade for Strings is coming up. That's in about 10 minutes. I hope you can stick around.

Growing up, Jennifer Stinton had a lot of structure in her life. This is mostly because her father was an officer in the British Navy, and he was a really disciplined man. When she talks about her childhood, she knows that sometimes it might sound a little tough, but it was very normal for her. And over time, she thinks that that structure as a kid has really been important for her own evolution and success. Especially when she's getting ready for a concert, she's got that self-discipline to practice. It's easier to practice because of the structure that was instilled in her as a kid. Jennifer Stinton performs with the Scottish Chamber Orchestra, a sonata for flute and orchestra by Francis Poulenc.

A Sonata for Flute and Orchestra by Francis Poulenc. Stuart Bedford conducted the Scottish Chamber Orchestra, and the flutist was Jennifer Stinton on Music Through the Night. Czech composer Josef Suk studied with Antonín Dvořák, and when Dvořák noticed that a lot of the music Suk was writing was kind of melancholy, he suggested writing something more cheerful. And this is what Suk came up with. A serenade for strings.

0: Anima Musicae Chamber Orchestra with conductor Laszlo Horvath, and a serenade for strings by Yosef Sok.
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Hamburg, Germany, is a major port city in northern Germany. A river that cuts through the town connects the city to the North Sea. Hamburg includes hundreds of canals and large areas of parkland. This is a piece of music that celebrates Hamburg's geographical location and features. And it introduces you to some of the characters around town. A snoozy sea goddess, water nymphs, and the merry boat people who represent the many happy sailors of Hamburg. It's Georg Philipp Telemann's overture called Water Music, and it's performed here by Musica Antiqua Cologne.

Telemann wrote that music for the centennial anniversary of the Hamburg Admiralty, those that enforce maritime law. It's called Water Music, the full title, Hamburg Ebb and Flood, by Georg Philipp Telemann. Reinhard Gerbel conducted Musica Antiqua Cologne on Music Through the Night. I hope you're doing well tonight. Thanks a lot for being here. Coming up, we're going to hear the first piece of music that Tchaikovsky wrote for the combination of cello and orchestra. That's in about 10 minutes. Next, trombone takes the center stage with a trombone concerto on Music Through the Night.

Sometimes when you read a bio about a musician, it's a laundry list of things. All the orchestras that they've played with, the accomplishments that they've had, and some of these things can start to all look the same. But not when you check out Christian Lindbergh's bio. His website really has personality, and you find out about him as a person, not just what orchestras he's played with and when. Not that that isn't important, but it's more fun to hear about things like his very first memory. When he was 3 years old, he had a horrible nightmare about a big spider, and he remembers jumping out of bed and running to his mother in the middle of the night. Lindbergh talks about school, his first experiences with music, and he gets into how he found his path with the trombone. It's kind of a long read on his website, but worth it if you want to know more about him. Christian Lindbergh and the Tokyo Kosei Wind Orchestra play a concerto for trombone by Nikolai Rimsky-Korsakov.

A Concerto for Trombone by Nikolai Rimsky-Korsakov. Chikara Imamura conducted the Tokyo Kosei Wind Orchestra, and the soloist was Christian Lindberg on Music Through the Night. The first piece written for the combo of cello and orchestra by Tchaikovsky is this, Variations on a Rococo Theme.

0: Variations on a Rococo Theme by Tchaikovsky. Martin West conducted the San Francisco Ballet Orchestra, and they were joined by cellist Zuhl Bailey.
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Hopefully, you have a good reputation. Do you know what yours is? Maybe at work, it's when the copy machine goes down, you're the first person they call. It's kind of heroic. Or maybe in your family, there is a certain dish that everybody counts on around the holidays. You're famous for it. This composer had a reputation for being the guy who could write a wind quintet. Franz Danzi really did it all. He wrote operas, church, and chamber music. And he lived in an important time in European music. We're going to hear one of his wind quintets now, performed by the Berlin Philharmonic Winds, so you can get to know his reputation.

The Berlin Philharmonic wins with a wind quintet by German composer Franz Danzy. He was a contemporary of Beethoven's, who, like many in that generation, had mixed feelings about the complicated character. Danzy was also a mentor of a young Carl Maria von Weber, and his music has gone on to be widely respected. Danzy also knew a young Mozart, and the two were friends, so he really ran with quite the crowd. I'm Jalene Kahn, and I hope you're doing well and enjoying the music. It's really good to have your company.

A little over 20 years ago, the Oregon String Quartet took it upon themselves to record some lesser-known pieces by William Grant Still, and this is included on that album, William Grant Still's Prince and the Mermaid Suite.

Prince and the Mermaid Suite. It's music by William Grant Still, performed and recorded by the Oregon String Quartet on Music Through the Night. 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The Stockholm Sinfonietta is conducted here by Neeme Järvi. They'll play Symphony No. 7 by Niels Gade.

0: Niels Gade is remembered as one of the most important Danish composers from the mid-1800s. We just heard his Symphony No. 7, performed by the Stockholm Sinfonietta with conductor Neeme Järvi on Music Through the Night.
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It's a time for dreaming, this time of night. This is a piece of music that is straight out of a dream. Imagine traveling to the sky, being surrounded by clouds, and all of a sudden you come upon a glass cathedral. There are stained windows on the walls, and you're floating right alongside these giant crystal pillars. As you find your way inside the cathedral and take a seat. This music takes you to that dreamy cathedral in the sky. We'll go there in about 10 minutes.

Little Ralu by Manos Hadzidakis. That was guitarist Elena Papandreou on Music Through the Night. If you're trying to get some rest tonight, this piece of music will put you in a dreamlike state. Jennifer Higdon wanted to create this feeling of very quiet peace at the beginning. And throughout the music, it's a celebration of the soul and where it goes after it leaves the physical form. Higdon wrote this piece as a tribute to her brother. It's called Blue Cathedral.

When that performance begins, we first hear from the flute. That's because Jennifer Higdon is the older sibling. The clarinet was the instrument that her brother plays, and towards the end of that performance, the flute drops out, and the clarinet continues on this upward, progressing journey, just like Jennifer Higdon imagines her brother's soul did after he passed. Blue Cathedral by Jennifer Higdon. Robert Spano conducted the Atlanta Symphony Orchestra on Music Through the Night. I'm Jalene Kahn, and it's a pleasure to listen to these performances with you. Thanks for being here. We're going to hear a Mozart piano concerto coming up. That's about 10 minutes away.

A symphony by Italian composer Ludovico Viadana. Dennis Russell Davies conducted the Swiss-Italian Orchestra on Music Through the Night. In this age of fast food and quick fixes, our attention spans are kind of like gnats, and a lot of things are in danger of changing. Mitsuko Uchida thinks that the greatest danger to classical music is our soundbite culture. She says music is like a great painting framed in time, and you need all of it. Tonight, we'll hear her play the entire Piano Concerto No. 15 by Mozart.

0: Pianist Mitsuko Uchida is a beloved interpreter of Mozart, and we just heard why. She played the Piano Concerto No. 15 by Mozart with the English Chamber Orchestra under conductor Geoffrey Tate.
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2: Good morning. President Trump is pulling up all the stops to show how important he thinks a visit from China's Xi Jinping is. How will a meeting full of symbolism affect all the real issues that need to be worked out? 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
2: One issue for Trump and Xi is trade. I'm Leila Faldin.
4: And I'm A. Martinez. China cut its purchases from American farmers because of that trade war. Now, it has started to buy a little more soybeans, not much else, and expenses for farmers keep rising. Also, Tucker Carlson describes a one-on-one meeting with Trump in the Oval Office about the reasons for the Iran war and how Carlson was mesmerized by a partisan line for decades. And the legal fight over Dolly Parton's estate. It's Thursday, September 24th. On this day in 1991, Nirvana came as they were and released Nevermind. News is next.
5: Live from NPR News in Washington, I'm Dave Mattingly. A federal judge is ordering the Trump administration to temporarily restore White House access to three media outlets, CNN, MS Now, and Politico. Last week, President Trump revoked the White House press credentials of journalists from the three news organizations. They sued, arguing their First Amendment rights were being violated. In a court filing, the Justice Department alleges CNN, MS Now, and Politico had jeopardized national security and spread falsehoods with their reporting. President Trump welcomes China's President Xi Jinping to the White House today. Iran, trade, and the future of artificial intelligence are expected to be among the issues discussed. NPR's Emily Fang says this is Xi's first state visit to the U.S. in more than a decade.
6: Trump and Xi will hold bilateral meetings on tariffs and the war on Iran. The two countries are trying to maintain what China calls strategic stability, a detente in the relationship. And just before the meetings this week, the U.S. announced a two-month extension of a trade truce that lets it access Chinese-made rare earth products. But other sources of tension remain, including new Chinese actions designed to block U.S. sanctions and recent U.S. legal actions against importing and selling Chinese drones and internet routers. Emily Fang, NPR News, Washington.
5: Flock surveillance cameras, the AI-powered license plate readers, are coming under scrutiny on Capitol Hill. Experts in policing and privacy offered their insights yesterday to members of the Senate Judiciary Committee. NPR's Meg Anderson says critics of the technology point to reports of police officers abusing it.
7: Senators from both parties want more guardrails for the technology, which captures billions of license plates every month and can track people over time. Missouri Senator Josh Hawley, a Republican, said Flock is treating all Americans like criminals. One witness at the hearing, Lindsay Isaacs, has personal experience with that. She was wrongly accused of causing a fatal car accident. She spent 2 weeks in jail, including in solitary confinement.
8: I was terrified. I was facing the possibility of spending the rest of my life in prison for a crash that I knew I had not been involved in.
7: Senator Hawley said he invited the CEO of Flock and several other surveillance companies to testify, but they did not attend. Meg Anderson, NPR News.
5: The outer bands of Hurricane Polo continue to dump heavy rains on southwestern Mexico. Forecasters say flooding and mudslides are likely as Polo dumps 4 to 6 inches of rain per hour on some areas. That storm has fluctuated between a Category 4 and a Category 5 hurricane over the last 24 hours. The National Hurricane Center in Florida says Polo is expected to remain offshore and begin moving away from southwestern Mexico later today. This is NPR News from Washington.
3: And with WSHU News, I'm Brian Scott Smith. The United Nations General Assembly is underway in New York City. WSHU's Molly Ingram reports U.S. Senator Chris Murphy from Connecticut is attending.
9: Murphy says he's there for a simple reason, to counter President Donald Trump.
10: This is part of our responsibility in the Senate and in the Congress to represent the true story of what Americans think about Trump's disastrous foreign policy and not allow him to spin a completely false story on his own uncontested.
9: Murphy says he's met with dignitaries from Mexico, Europe, and the Middle East. During his speech on Tuesday morning, Trump bashed the UN and threatened to, quote, annihilate the Islamic Republic. Molly Ingram, WSHU News.
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3: The credit is available for the first two consecutive years that an employer offers an employee the coverage. Connecticut lawmakers approved the incentive earlier this year to try and get more people covered by health insurance. Millions of New Yorkers are entitled to energy rebate checks of up to $200. Checks began mailing out this week, with deliveries continuing through December. Eligible New Yorkers don't have to apply or sign up to receive the money. Joint filers making under $150,000 will receive $200, while joint filers making between $150,000 and $300,000 will receive $150. Single filers making under $150,000 will receive $100. Residents must have filed a timely 2024 New York tax state income return to qualify. These are one-time rebates as part of the state's Protect Our Wallets Energy Rebate or Power program. Central Connecticut State University's embattled president has resigned amid an investigation. WSHU's Sarah Hazney reports.
12: Zulma Toro has been accused of bullying and humiliating employees during her time as president. University staff sent a 9-page complaint to the school's Office of Compliance last month about her behavior, leading to an investigation. Among the charges, staff said she dominated faculty meetings for her own benefit. Toro announced her leave in an email to the university community, but didn't address the allegations. She has served as president of the university since 2017 and says it has been, quote, the honor of her life to hold the position. The university hasn't announced her successor yet. Sarah Hasney, WSHU News.
3: And looking at the weather today, it will be sunny with a high near or exceeding 67 degrees. Northeasterly winds between 16 and 18 miles per hour tonight. Mostly cloudy, those temperatures dropping to a very cool 53 degrees.
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4: It's Morning Edition from NPR News. I'm A. Martinez in Culver City, California.
2: And I'm Leila Faldil in Washington, D.C. Good morning. A federal judge is ordering the Trump administration to restore access to the three media organizations banned from the White House.
4: In a ruling just after midnight, Judge Timothy Kelly granted a 2-week temporary restraining order to CNN, MS Now, and Politico. President Trump had their reporters' White House press credentials revoked. He said they, quote, purposely write negative news. The Reporters Committee for Freedom of the Press filed a friend of the court brief in the case supporting the three outlets. NPR is one of the organizations that signed on to that brief.
2: NPR's David Folkenflik joins us now to talk about all this. Good morning, David.
14: Good morning, Leila.
2: Okay, so let's start with that late night court ruling. What did it say?
14: It was pretty declarative. You had Judge Timothy Kelly. He ordered the White House to, the quote is, immediately return, reinstate, and restore those press credentials to the reporters of MS Now, CNN, and Politico as the litigation continues And he made clear he thought that these news organizations were likely to prevail in the process. And it was interesting. This was presented to the public and covered rightly as a big First Amendment battle over free speech. Were they being punished for their coverage by the president because he didn't like it? Fine. Yes, maybe. But that wasn't what was decided here. Judge Kelly ruled that there was a clear violation of these institutions' due process rights. That's part of the Fifth Amendment. That is, you can't have something taken away from you without being told ahead of time and being given a chance to weigh in and even appeal that decision. He said, you know, the government clearly deprived them of that. And he dismissed the argument that the three outlets had jeopardized national security, which the administration's lawyers from the Justice Department had argued. He said there was no real record for that. He said that doesn't hold.
2: Now, you were at court yesterday. How did the hearing play out?
14: Well, to be fair, it was a virtual hearing, so I listened in. and I got to tell you, if you listened into the hearing, you pretty much knew this is where it was going to say. Before he let the lawyers from the two sides make their presentations, he said it seemed pretty clear to him that they had violated the right of due process. In fact, this same judge, who had been appointed by President Trump during his first term, made a ruling in a very similar case involving Jim Acosta, who at that time was a White House correspondent for CNN, and he said that at the time he had been surprised to dig into the record and find out what due process required of him to find at that time. And he pointed to other precedents related during the Trump era and elsewise. He said there's no way in which he wasn't going to come up with this ruling, at least for this moment in temporary restraining order. Theodore Boutros, the First Amendment lawyer representing these coalition of news outlets, put out a statement about 2 o'clock in the morning. He said, this is a strong ruling vindicating freedom of the press, due process, and the rule of law. We greatly appreciate the court's swift action. And of course, the judges said that the media outlets are likely to prevail.
2: Now, other major news organizations have stood by CNN, MS Now, and Politico, including NPR, not using pool coverage of the president or suspending pool coverage. So with this ruling, will everything go back to business as usual?
14: Well, you would think so, and that may well be the case. We don't exactly know this morning. You know, it's been a couple of days since these events have been covered, as you say, in solidarity. People have been holding back. The test will be offered by the arrival of the Chinese premier. But the White House could take retribution in other ways against CNN and these outlets. We're going to have to see whether the pool gets, in fact, to operate as they have before.
2: NPR's David Folkenflik. Thank you, David.
14: You bet.
2: China's leader Xi Jinping and President Trump have a lot to talk about when they meet at the White House later this morning.
15: Yeah, China's been a big supporter of Iran, and competition over artificial intelligence development is ramping up.
2: NPR White House correspondent Emily Fang is following this Chinese state visit closely and joins me now. Good morning.
16: Morning, Leila.
2: So what's on the schedule for this summit, and what details are you looking for?
16: I am curious about who is going to be at this state dinner tonight, because this meeting is all about symbolism. And so I kind of can't wait to see how Xi Jinping, who is infamously stone-faced, responds to all this pageantry that he's going to be honored with this morning. And also whether Trump makes any chance, any change to the U.S. stance on Taiwan. This is a democratic island that China very much wants control over. And I'm also going to be looking out for whether the two countries can extend a fragile detente, despite real friction over issues like export controls and sanctions. And I'll note that hours before the summit, the U.S. Treasury Secretary announced a 2-month extension of a truce on rare earths, which is something China dominates. But so far, I haven't seen China confirm the details. China really forced the U.S. hand with rare earths, according to Scott Kennedy. He's an economics expert at the think tank Center for Strategic and International Studies here in Washington.
17: As a result of that, the administration had to give up Plan A to revolutionize the global economy to its preference, because it just has the reality that we are in an interdependent world and there's some things that the Chinese provide.
16: You know, that they provide, which the U.S. cannot substitute for, like rare earths.
2: Now, Xi arrived in the U.S. last night. Trump met him on the tarmac. What was that like?
16: Yeah, there was a welcoming delegation. They unfurled a long red carpet for Xi Jinping and his wife, the singer Peng Yuan. A band played both countries' anthems, and then a military flyby buzzed overhead during the last bars of the Star-Spangled Banner. This is a really big deal. You know, this is the first time a U.S. president has received a visiting Chinese leader for a state visit on the tarmac. And it's a sign of just the personal importance that Trump puts on Xi's visit. It's a grand gesture that's made waves in China because it makes clear to people in China that this country is now an equal to the U.S. And you might be wondering why you're not hearing parts of this reception. It's because this moment was not broadcast on major TV networks as part of a protest for Trump banning three major news organizations from the White House.
18: Now, you've explained just how important this visit is to Trump. Does it carry the same importance to China?
16: It's big news in China, but for Xi Jinping, this is actually just one of several state visits he's made over the last month. He's gone to Egypt and Central Asia as well. Xi's priority, experts say to me, is to find stability with the U.S. in this visit, even if it means basically papering over real tensions with the U.S. right now, which then bounces back. It raises the question of, you know, what does this visit do for the U.S.? It highlights what Eli Ratner, a former Deputy Assistant Secretary of Defense during the last administration, says to me are deep contradictions in China's and Trump's China policy. You know, Ratner points out in his first term, Trump really swung U.S. foreign policy into a more aggressive, hawkish stance on China.
19: But by and large, they had made a major rhetorical shift and doctrinal shift without really putting in the pieces of a comprehensive competitive strategy.
16: And an example of this contradiction, Trump has repeatedly praised Xi Jinping, who is the leader of a country that's a competitor with the U.S., but then he's criticized traditional U.S. allies like Canada and Taiwan.
18: That's NPR's Emily Fang. Emily, thank you.
16: Thanks, Layla.
18: Russia's war against Ukraine is spreading and is a threat to the world. That was the message at the United Nations from Ukrainian President Volodymyr Zelensky. He called it a, quote, crazy war led by Russian President Vladimir Putin.
20: Can you even imagine him without war? He is patient zero, the one from whom this idea of war keeps spreading further.
15: Iran's president also addressed the world body, accusing the U.S. of being the world's bully. The Trump administration says it wants to promote peace negotiations in both of these conflicts.
18: Let's bring in NPR's diplomatic correspondent, Michelle Kellerman, to talk about where things stand. Good morning, Michelle.
21: Good morning, Layla.
18: So are there signs of any progress in either war?
21: Well, I mean, In Russia, in the Russia-Ukraine war at least, Zelensky's been proposing this kind of energy ceasefire because Trump has been unhappy with Ukraine strikes on Russian oil and gas infrastructure. But the Ukrainians obviously want the Russians to stop attacking Ukraine's energy grids ahead of another tough winter. They also want to allow grain to be exported as before. That's another big issue that has global implications on the world stage. A day after Trump met with Zelensky, Secretary of State Marco Rubio met with Russia's foreign minister. And I asked him afterwards if Russia would agree to that. Take a listen.
22: I think both sides have expressed an interest in some limited ceasefire that involved grain and energy. It doesn't solve the war, but it does, I think, in some ways, potentially alleviate some of the global pressures that are being felt as a result of that.
21: So that's where the diplomacy is focused on, this kind of short-term deal. Though there's a lot of concern that the conflict is intensifying and expanding as Russia violates NATO airspace. Russia's foreign minister, who spoke at the Security Council meeting on Ukraine yesterday, said Russia has no plans for a pause.
18: That war has upended grain and energy markets around the globe. The U.S. war against Iran has also affected the world economy. President Trump warned Iran that he's ready to annihilate them if they don't reach a deal. What was the Iranian response?
21: So Iranian President Masoud Pezeshkian sounded pretty defiant when he spoke to the UN. He said the Iranians won't bow to this pressure. He said the Iranians are not the terrorists, but they're the victims of terrorism. But despite all that kind of public posturing, the Iranians and the Trump administration envoys have been talking here through mediators. Secretary Rubio didn't give much of an indication of how those talks are going, and the Iranians say there was no breakthrough, that they just repeated their terms for what they need to reopen the Strait of Hormuz. But Layla, you know, that conflict is expanding too, with the Iranian-backed Houthis in Yemen now threatening shipping in the Red Sea, and there's no real clear end game with the Trump administration.
18: I want to ask you about another speaker at the UN. Venezuela's interim leader, Delcy Rodriguez, made her address just 8 months after the U.S. seized former President Nicolas Maduro, who's now in jail just a few miles from the UN. What did she have to say?
21: Well, she seems intent on burnishing her credentials as a stateswoman. The last time she was here at the UN General Assembly in 2019 as Maduro's vice president, she told the chamber that Venezuela, quote, does not kneel before any imperial power. This time around, she praised Trump and she had a photo op with him. He's talked her up too, saying he doesn't think Venezuela is ready for elections. So that gives her more time to consolidate power.
18: That's NPR's diplomatic correspondent, Michelle Kellerman. Thank you, Michelle.
21: Thank you.
18: This is NPR News.
3: 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News you trust, music you love. Still to come, China used to buy a lot of US farm products but slashed its purchases in retaliation to President Trump's tariffs.
0: Soybeans are at much lower levels. And for all of the other products, the exports were devastated in 2025, and there's no evidence of them coming back.
3: More on that and other factors now causing financial pain for American farmers. 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Some sports scores now, and in baseball yesterday, Brewers beat the Phillies 4-1, Royals beat White Sox 5-4, and Yankees beat the Rays 9-2. 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
15: 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I'm Amy Martinez.
18: I'm Leila Fadel.
6: And I'm Steve Inskeep. Tucker Carlson, the one-time ally of President Trump, is saying more about Trump's war with Iran.
23: He was pushed by a foreign country to do this. It is the most profoundly destructive thing any single decision a president has made in our history. I feel sorry for him. I'm not angry at him personally. I don't think that he had the latitude to make this decision on his own.
6: Carlson spoke at a studio in Maine for the NPR video program Newsmakers. During decades in Washington, he was a journalist, TV pundit, guest on NPR, and huge star on Fox News. When Fox fired him, Carlson took his show to the internet. And in 2024, he spoke with the crowd at the Republican convention.
24: I can't hear you, but I know it's something good.
6: That speech was just days after Trump survived an assassination attempt.
24: Everything was different after that moment. Everything. And this convention is different. The nation is different. The world is different. Donald Trump is different.
6: Back then, Carlson said the shooting transformed Trump into a national leader. Today, Carlson says he feels the shooting transformed Trump into a creature of permanent Washington. In our long talk, he offered a theory that American populists are always shot, and he suggested that Trump got the message. Carlson has lately been talking of a third-party movement, although he says he is not the one to organize it.
23: I don't think I could organize your daughter's birthday party. I don't have the skills for that. My skills are rhetorical.
6: He has used those skills to claim not only that Israel influenced Trump, but that it controls both parties, which led to a question as we sat face to face. Should President Trump be impeached for going to war with Iran?
23: Should he be impeached? He's not going to be removed for this because both parties agree with it, and that's kind of the point. Trump joined the other side in the Uniparty to do this, so he's not going to be punished for it. They'll get him on corruption or whatever.
6: That's a bit of an evasion, though, respectfully, in saying, well, it's never going to happen.
23: Should he be
6: removed from office if you believe, as you've said, that he effectively betrayed the country?
23: He should have been removed from office immediately when he threatened nuclear war.
6: Carlson was referring to Trump's threats to destroy Iran. In our conversation, Carlson talked of the Senate minority leader, who is Jewish, and a Republican congressman who served with the Israel Defense Forces. Carlson knows how this all sounds, and he volunteered that he is not prejudiced.
23: None of this is an anti-Semitic conspiracy theory. There's nothing anti-Semitic about it. What you're seeing now revealed is the control of what was supposed to be the most powerful country in the world by a country of 9 million people with no resources.
6: Let me push back on a couple of elements there. You mentioned a uniparty,
23: yes,
6: feeling that the parties are on the same page.
23: Yes.
6: It seems to me that regarding war with Iran, that is demonstrably not true. Obviously, there are a lot of Democrats who support Israel and Israel's point of view, and yet the last two Democratic presidents made a nuclear deal with Iran and then tried to remake a nuclear deal with Iran rather than launching a regime change war against Iran. It just doesn't seem like a true statement.
23: Which is a huge improvement over what Trump did. However, the last two Democratic administrations, Biden and Obama, were committed to an anti-Iran policy, which is expressed through sanctions. It didn't work in any sense. And while,
6: except to get to the nuclear deal ultimately, but go on.
23: Yeah, I guess. But what did they achieve in the end? I guess the point is
6: 10-year agreement.
23: Of course.
6: Yeah.
23: But the orientation itself is what got us to this war. And the orientation was this: Iran is America's greatest enemy.
6: Carlson insisted that other problems are more important. He says he's come to believe the whole U.S. political debate is a distraction.
23: And I wasn't able to see it because I was caught in the partisan lie. I was mesmerized by, and I was part of, by the way, the machinery of this as a cable news host for 29 years. I was part of this, effectively a deception, where the parties, you know, disagree on an issue, trans rights, amnesty, which are, you know, inherent, you know, they're real issues. I'm not saying they have no meaning.
6: You've talked about them on camera so far.
23: I've talked about them extensively.
6: Yeah, yeah, yeah.
23: In fact, I've talked about them way too much and sort of missed the fact that, I don't know, we still tax income at almost twice the rate of investing, at labor at twice the rate of capital. It's like,
6: the capital gains tax versus the income tax.
23: Yeah, yeah. What? I mean, that's kind of the biggest fact of our tax code.
6: I want to follow up on something else you said. You said you're not being anti-Semitic to criticize Israel in this way.
23: Right.
6: I assume you understand. When you start talking about people with dual loyalty and strange connections to Israel or also in the government and a uniparty that is taking orders from outside, people who are anti-Semitic are liable to hear certain things in that. What do you make of that?
23: I don't really know anybody who's anti-Semitic, for one thing. So I can't confirm that.
6: You would agree that there have been anti-Semites.
23: Of course.
6: Okay, go on.
23: You know, people, there's a lot of tribalism in this world.
6: True.
23: Now more than ever. And I detest it and worry about it a lot.
6: But you're a thoughtful guy. Do you ever wonder, wow, maybe that's me? Or maybe I'm having that effect or giving that impression, even if I don't mean it.
23: I think that we haven't had this conversation for 60 years because people are afraid of being called a bigot for noticing something that has nothing to do with ethnicity. And I just refuse to participate in that because the stakes are now too high.
6: Would a simpler explanation be the president has no idea about foreign affairs, doesn't listen to people, and made a mistake?
23: Well, that's not likely in his case because it's not true. And I'm not guessing about this. I was there.
6: But you've quoted him as waving off the risk by saying, it'll all be fine, which could
23: almost... You want to know what he said?
6: I'll tell you exactly what he said, and
23: I haven't said this, but I'm just going to tell you.
6: Sure.
23: And this is a fact. I had flown back from Tel Aviv, from Ben-Gurion Airport, after seeing the ambassador, and 2 days later it was in the Oval with Trump alone. He said, this war is not about Iran's nuclear program, which you told me and the world that you eliminated last summer in June.
5: Yeah.
23: This war is being pushed by Israel. And he looked at me and said, yes, you're right. But in the end, we all die anyway. So it doesn't matter. That's exactly what he said.
6: Tucker Carlson, who broke with the president, though he remains close to Vice President Vance. We asked the White House about Carlson's claim that Trump said we'll all die anyway. They did not answer specifically, but referred us to a social media post by the president calling Carlson and others, quote, stupid people. You can watch our talk with Carlson. He discusses Trump's faith and says Graham Plantner should still be on the ballot in Maine. The video is on the NPR app, YouTube, Spotify, and elsewhere. This is NPR News.
3: 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A new analysis finds human actions from deforestation to climate change are partly responsible. 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
7: It's no secret, humans seem to be losing the war on rats. 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
10: Live from NPR News in Washington, I'm Dave Mattingly. Days after President Trump revoked the White House press credentials of three media outlets, a federal judge is ordering those credentials be temporarily restored. CNN, MS Now, and Politico sued after the president made the move, arguing their First Amendment rights were being violated. At the time, Trump accused the three news organizations of reporting what he refers to as fake news. In a court filing, the Justice Department alleges CNN, MS Now, and Politico jeopardized national security and spread falsehoods with their reporting. The war in Iran and safeguards for artificial intelligence are expected to be among the issues discussed today when President Trump meets with China's President Xi Jinping at the White House. NPR's Emily Fang says she arrived in the U.S. yesterday at Joint Base Andrews outside Washington.
16: She and his wife were met by the president and the first lady, a gesture seen in China as acknowledging the country is equal to the U.S. China's state news agency praised the upcoming meeting, saying they can steer the relationship towards a more stable one. But under the surface, Chinese and American officials say deep distrust and disagreement remain on issues ranging from Taiwan to artificial intelligence.
10: This is Xi's first state visit to the U.S. in more than a decade. Hurricane Polo remains a Category 5 hurricane off southwestern Mexico, where flooding and mudslides are possible. This is NPR News.
3: And with WSHU News, I'm Brian Scott-Smith. Save the Sound has released its report card grading the health of spots around Long Island Sound. WSHU's Sabrina Garone brings us this report.
25: Bays, harbors, and open water each get a letter grade using data from dozens of organizations. And in general, things are looking pretty good. Most open areas got at least a B, and most either remain stable or show improvement. Elena Colon is the group's laboratory manager. She says the results are encouraging, but we need to stay vigilant.
26: Climate change and continued population growth and coastal development are kind of threatening some of the great work that we've been doing. That is causing rising water temperatures. So that has a range of, you know, damaging impacts on the marine environment.
25: The main impact being low oxygen levels. Warm water holds less oxygen than cold. Less oxygen means less thriving marine life and plants. Bays and harbors also generally do better in areas with less development. Some places in our region scoring high marks include Outer Port Jeff Harbor, Huntington Bay, Outer Niantic and Housatonic Rivers, and more. Sabrina Garone, WSHU News.
3: A former Connecticut state senator has been given permission to leave the country before he's sentenced for federal campaign finance charges in a few months. WSHU's Eric Lucido explains.
27: A U.S. district judge approved Dennis Bradley's request to attend his brother's wedding in the Dominican Republic. Bradley was convicted of wire fraud after prosecutors say he took public campaign money he wasn't entitled to and overspent his own money on his campaign for state Senate in 2018.
3: Last week, another ex-Connecticut official, Costa Diamantis, drew headlines when he fled the country before his sentencing. Bradley, though, says he's taken other trips during his case, all with court approval and all without incident. Bridgeport, Connecticut's police union wants the city to put its police chief on leave while he's under investigation. The city is probing Chief Roderick Porter over allegations he discriminated and retaliated against officers, among other charges. Bridgeport Mayor Joe Ganim says he backs Porter, who says the charges come from disgruntled employees. The weather today across the region, sunny with a high near 67 degrees with northeast winds of 16 to 18 miles per hour. Tonight, mostly cloudy with temperatures down to 53 degrees. This is WSHU.
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15: It's Morning Edition from NPR News. Amy Martinez in Culver City, California.
18: And I'm Leila Faldin in Washington, D.C. Good morning. There is a legal fight over Dolly Parton's estate worth hundreds of millions of dollars. A judge in Tennessee has granted a temporary restraining order against Parton's nephew and former head of security less than a month after she died. Her longtime manager asked the court to intervene. The court filing accuses that nephew, Brian Seaver, of threats, extortion, and intimidation. Emily Cochran is a national reporter for the New York Times who covers the South from Nashville, and she joins me now to talk about this. Good morning, Emily.
2: Good morning.
18: Thanks for being here. So Dolly Parton's husband, Carl Dean, died last year, and she had no children. So tell us more about who is fighting over her estate and their relationship and what their relationship is to Parton.
2: Absolutely. I think something like this is always complicated after someone dies. And here we're talking about a beloved entertainment superstar who brought a lot of family into this sprawling business empire. Here in this case, I think listeners would recognize Brian Seaver, her nephew, because he was the one who delivered the news of her death from cancer last month in this film video. He served as her head of security for not only her, but her properties for about the last two decades. But in these court filings, we see Danny Nozell, her longtime manager, now trusted with this corporation that is running all of these entertainment properties and business endeavors after her death, accusing him of, quote, an obscene, deliberating, and escalating campaign of threats to obtain money from the estate.
18: Now, Seaver was fired as head of security last week. Do you know if this is because of these accusations?
2: The court filings indicate that they're related, and one of the reasons why Nozell, under this corporation, She's Alive LLC, asked for the restraining order and asked for a court to weigh in, they cited that security experience and, you know, the amount of weaponry and details he understood about the business and the operation as a reason for intervention.
18: In the court documents, are there more details around those accusations against Seaver?
2: Yes, there are screenshots of text messages that are said to have been sent by someone identified as Mr. Seaver. A couple of the messages are profane. At one point, one of the messages said that he would become, quote, the hand of retribution for my entire family. Mm. He and a couple of other things, and also emphasizing his experience in security and having weaponry at hand. When we reached out to Mr. Seaver to talk about this, he said that those messages had been taken out of context. He denied threatening the estate and said they'd essentially been twisted. It was a, quote, contrived out of context explanation.
18: What have others in Dolly Parton's inner circle said about this? I mean, how have they reacted to this now pretty public and ugly battle?
2: I think one of the reasons why the glimpse of this fracture in court is so striking is because Dolly's circle was fairly private. It's unusual to hear or see anything like this come out of the family. So we haven't seen much. It seems to largely be in court documents between the manager and Mr. Seaver.
18: And how long could this court case last?
2: That's unclear, but there is a hearing scheduled for next month in Nashville, where Dolly lived and much of the enterprise is based.
18: Emily Cochran is a national reporter for The New York Times. Thank you for your time.
2: Thank you so much.
15: President Trump meets with Chinese President Xi Jinping today. A likely request from Trump will be for China to buy more American farm products. China has not always delivered on similar promises. Here's NPR's Scott Horsley.
4: Rick Tellez raises soybeans, corn, and beef cattle on about 700 acres in western Pennsylvania. As the days get shorter, Tellez is getting ready for the autumn harvest.
5: As long as winter doesn't show up here in the next couple of weeks and the temperatures kind of cool down and dry up a little bit, my soybeans, they look promising right now.
4: Soybean prices are up this year compared to last, but even with a good crop, Tellez says he'll be lucky to just break even.
5: Am I going to make money this year? To be honest, I hope the harvest is good enough that I can pay for all those inputs I had this spring and summer.
4: Inputs like fertilizer, which cost 15% more this year than last, and diesel fuel, which cost up to 80% more. Tellez is paying about $6 a gallon for diesel, and his combine burns through about 150 gallons a day.
5: It's a cost that a farmer can't pass on. You take like the trucking industry, it's just added to the freight. But a farmer, it's just an added cost he just has to absorb. It's real. It's painful.
4: A lot of fuel and fertilizer comes from the Middle East, and prices have soared because of the U.S. war with Iran. The trade war with China has also been a headache. China is historically the third biggest market for U.S. farm exports, but the country slashed its purchases last year in retaliation for President Trump's tariffs. Trade watcher Chad Bown told an audience at the Peterson Institute for International Economics this week, farm sales to China this year have only partially recovered.
0: Soybeans are coming back a little bit.
4: Watcher Chad Bown told an audience at the Peterson Institute for International Economics this week, farm sales to China this year have only partially recovered.

0: lose money for the fourth year in a row.
1: We've had a tough time in the farm economy. Production expenses really skyrocketed. They're paying way more to grow a crop, and they're not making near enough for it.
0: Nationwide, some 200,000 farms have gone out of business since 2020.
2: Farmers are saying, we're ready to throw in the towel. We're sick of working our back ends off and losing money.
0: Joe Pfeiffer is a bankruptcy attorney who works with farmers in Iowa, Missouri, and Illinois. Farm bankruptcies are up 19% from a year ago, but most farmers are reluctant to quit the business altogether.
2: Most farmers will farm till a banker won't loan them another dime.
0: Farmers who own land can try to buy time by selling off some of their property, but Pfeiffer says that's usually a last resort.
2: The hardest thing to get a farmer to do is to sell part of the family farm. I can go buy another tractor, buy another combine, but I can't buy that 40 acres again because it probably won't come on the market while I'm still in business.
0: Pfeiffer says most farmers will do whatever they can to stay in business, hoping that costs go down, crop prices go up, and that somehow next year's harvest will be better than this one. Scott Horsley, NPR News, Washington.

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1: And this is Morning Edition on WSHU.
2: What led scientists and neighbors to work together? Lead. This is Sandra Tsing Lo with the lowdown on science. You can't see or smell lead in soil. But for decades, lead from the former Exide battery smelter settled into L.A. neighborhood gardens. How much is left? Enter Jill Johnston and team at University of California, Irvine. Together with residents, they collected more than 1,000 soil samples near the Superfund site. And after 10 years and over $100 million in cleanup, contamination remains. Nearly 70% of cleaned properties still exceed California's lead safety threshold. It also extends beyond the state's official cleanup boundary. Sometimes the most important scientific instrument isn't a microscope. It's a community asking questions.
1: And still to come, more than 6 years after his first trial began, former movie mogul Harvey Weinstein's New York sex crimes case came to a close Wednesday when he was sentenced to 15 years in prison. We'll have more on that story. That's just ahead right here on Morning Edition on WSHU Public Radio. From the rolling hills of the Shire to the shadows of Mordor, the music of The Lord of the Rings takes us deep into Tolkien's world of ancient kingdoms, mythical creatures, and epic adventures. 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This is Morning Edition. I'm Brian Scott-Smith. Good morning.
3: Morning, me Martinez. If there are twins on a Major League Baseball field, it's usually because Minnesota is playing. Now, yesterday's matchup between the Toronto Blue Jays and Baltimore Orioles featured a different kind of twins, twin umpires. Austin and Tyler Jones made history as the first identical twins to ump a Major League game. The teams played a doubleheader, so a twin bill. And fittingly, twin results, the Orioles won both games by the same exact score, 4-2. I love baseball. It's Morning Edition.
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3: 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I'm E. Martinez.
5: And I'm Leila Fadel. Scientists think outbreaks caused by wildlife transmitting infectious diseases to humans are on the rise. Outbreaks like Ebola

0: hantavirus, bird flu, and COVID-19, but they're not sure why. New research suggests humans are driving the outbreaks. NPR's Jonathan Lambert reports that's how it's happening is complicated.
1: For diseases that come from wildlife, a pathogen has to jump from an animal to a human. Humans don't control those pathogens, of course, but human activity can make those jumps more likely. Cutting down the rainforest, for instance, or buying and selling wildlife can bring humans closer to infection. Colin Carlson is a disease ecologist at Yale University.
2: We don't really know with pandemic risk, you know, how much of emerging infectious diseases is because we're cutting down the rainforest versus how much of it is because we live in a world with diseases and things happen.
1: Knowing that is crucial to deciding how to prevent the next pandemic, whether to invest heavily in protecting rainforests, regulating the wildlife trade, or something else. But figuring this out is tricky. Carlson and his colleagues tried to do it by looking at over 160 countries.
2: Our goal was to put together a point on a map for every time we knew somebody got a weird pathogen.
1: They looked at over 50,000 instances of someone getting one of 32 diseases, like Ebola, malaria, or Mpox. Then they analyzed what might have influenced those outbreaks, everything from socioeconomic factors like poor health care to climate change and where people and livestock live.
2: What we want to know in this study is, you know, what matters most, right? Is it poverty? Is it cutting down the rainforest? Or is it just living near trees and mosquitoes?
1: In broad strokes, the answer was pretty clear.
2: It's the trees and mosquitoes.
1: Specifically, they found that outbreaks can happen anywhere people and livestock are living alongside nature. Such landscapes are common in places as varied as Missouri or the Democratic Republic of Congo.
2: It makes sense that what we find is where people live alongside nature, they get sick.
1: They found that big drivers like climate change or deforestation mattered, but not in the same way for every disease. Climate change, for instance, is clearly influencing where mosquito-borne disease outbreaks happen, but not necessarily diseases like Ebola or Mpox, which transmit differently. Carlson thinks the study, published in the journal Nature, pushes back against conventional wisdom.
2: There's a really popular narrative, I think, that pandemics happen because we are out of balance with nature.
1: He says that's reinforced the idea that if people just stop cutting down forests, it will prevent pandemics. He thinks that will help reduce the risk for some diseases, but not all. Raina Plowright, a disease ecologist, was impressed by the study, but not really surprised by the results.
3: We shouldn't expect one environmental driver to explain them all.
1: But she says this kind of big global analysis might miss some of the more nuanced ways that, say, deforestation influences disease risk.
3: If a big global analysis doesn't find a consistent signal of something like deforestation, it doesn't mean deforestation is not important.
1: The analysis did capture another key factor that Plowright does buy, the importance of being close to healthcare.
2: For every hour that you travel from a clinic, the probability of an outbreak being detected goes down by about one third. That's insane.
1: In a world where many people live much farther than an hour from a clinic, Carlson says this result underlines the need to invest in better healthcare. That might help prevent the next spillover from becoming a pandemic. Jonathan Lambert, NPR News.

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1: 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Always on your smart speaker, of course, or mobile device. 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
2: At the UN General Assembly this week, Gaza is one of the main issues on the table, but the Palestinian delegation won't be at the table. How is the world reckoning with Israel's war in Gaza, and what responsibility does the U.S. bear? 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
3: This is Morning Edition from NPR News. I'm Amy Martinez.
0: And I'm Leila Fadel. Harvey Weinstein has been sentenced to 15 years in prison in a New York sex crime case. It's been nearly a decade since Weinstein's name became forever tied to the Me Too movement, when dozens of women accused him of sexual harassment and assault. NPR's Chloe Weiner reports.
4: Outside the court Wednesday, Manhattan District Attorney Alvin Bragg praised former production assistant Miriam Haley and the several other accusers who were present at the sentencing.
5: I'm moved, as we should all be, by their courage and their steadfastness through what has obviously been a challenging and long process.
4: The long and convoluted legal process began in 2020, when Weinstein was first convicted of sex crimes in New York, including for assaulting Haley at his Manhattan apartment in 2006. First, Weinstein was sentenced to 23 years in prison, but his conviction was later overturned. That's because multiple accusers had been allowed to testify, even though their allegations weren't part of the charges against the former producer. Then, last year, the Manhattan DA's office tried Weinstein for some of those original charges again. He was found guilty of assaulting Haley, and his 15-year sentence is for criminal sex act in the first degree. And that's just New York. Weinstein was convicted of rape in California in 2022. He was sentenced to 16 years, but a court ruled earlier this year that he will need to be resentenced. Now 74 years old, the former producer has spent the past 6 years between prison and the hospital. Weinstein's lawyers say he has significant health issues. He has pleaded not guilty to all charges. Chloe Weiner, NPR News, New York.
3: A new billion-dollar museum created by Star Wars filmmaker George Lucas and his wife, business executive Melody Hobson, is open to the public in Los Angeles. Mark Hamill, Harrison Ford, and Steven Spielberg helped celebrate the unveiling of Lucas's private collection. Here's NPR's Manalit del Barco.
6: Star Wars robot R2-D2 greeted visitors to one of several opening parties. Some showed up at the Lucas Museum in cosplay, instructed to leave their lightsabers at the door. Inside, they danced as a DJ spun house versions of Star Wars music. Architect Mayan Song designed the building to look like a giant spaceship. In its gardens are a fountain with statues of Yoda and Grogu, Baby Yoda, and a massive bronze sculpture of Princess Leia choking the evil Jabba the Hutt. One of the galleries showcases vehicles and droids from Star Wars films and concept art.
7: This is nerd mecca right here. This is nerd heaven.
6: Amy Meinzer is a planetary science professor at UCLA who co-hosts a sci-fi podcast and was at a press preview.
7: I do feel like this museum looks a little bit like the Museum of Modern Art on Tatooine, maybe? Here we've got Luke Skywalker's land speeder. And wait a minute, I think I see one of the scariest villains of all time, Darth Vader, right over there.
6: But this is not a Star Wars museum. That's just a small part of it. Lucas told fans at Comic-Con he's been collecting art since his college days. When he paid $30 for an alley-oop comic, it's now framed in one of the 35 galleries.
8: If you have an emotional connection, then it's art. So this is sort of a temple to the people's art.
6: His 100,000-square-foot museum opens with an assemblage of artworks, mostly digital reproductions, a prehistoric cave painting, the Venus of Willendorf, Michelangelo's Sistine Chapel ceiling, and so on. But most of the collection is original work that Lucas says gets overlooked in the art world, including comic book illustrations, Japanese manga, children's book covers, science fiction, and fantasy art.
9: It's something that I felt very, very strongly about in terms of honoring illustrators, artists who illustrate stories that are already written, and most of the stories are myths.
6: During the press preview, Lucas said his museum is dedicated to what he calls narrative art. Senior curator Ryan Linkoff says that includes everything from pulp magazine covers to political posters to comics.
10: Jim Davis and Garfield, The Far Side, Charles Schulz from Peanuts, the very first Flash Gordon, the first Iron Man, Mad Magazine, Robert Crumb.
6: On display is Lucas's large collection of Norman Rockwell paintings depicting mid-20th century American life. There's a self-portrait by Mexican artist Frida Kahlo and newly commissioned street art from Banksy. The elusive artist even spray-painted the wall behind his stencil and graffiti-tagged a heart around the letters R2. George Lucas and his museum have already attracted many fans, but also critics.
11: He's trying to jam lots of different types of work into this one kind of self-invented, contrived category called narrative art.
6: Culture journalist Carolina Miranda.
11: There is no articulation anywhere about what any of this means to its founder or the story that it might be trying to tell. Like, I would have loved to have seen, say, a panel by one of the paintings talking about why Lucas found it interesting or influential.
6: The museum's CEO, Tracy Bates, says rather than read any wall text, visitors can scan a QR code for more information if they really need to.
12: The whole purpose and mission of this space is that nothing needs explaining to you. You look at the image and you see the story. You might even find your own story.
6: The Lucas Museum of Narrative Art has its own origin story. Lucas spent 17 years and $1 billion from his Star Wars fortune to get it made.
9: I'm used to doing the impossible. This one almost broke my will.
6: Faced with legal and public challenges, Lucas had to abandon his original plans for the museum, first in San Francisco's Presidio, then on Chicago's lakefront. Then he was offered this site in L.A., next to other museums, and across from his film school alma mater, USC.
9: Well, this has been a long haul. You know, it was like 17 years between getting kicked out of cities and trying to get this built. Part of the problem is I'm a contrarian. I'm fascinated by doing things that people say can't be done.
6: There were COVID-19 pandemic and supply chain related delays, and earlier this year, 15% of the staff was laid off. In addition, both the original CEO and chief curator left suddenly without explanation. But that backstory may not matter to visitors simply excited by George Lucas's spaceship-like museum filled with pop culture art and a touch of Star Wars. Mandalit del Barco, NPR News, Los Angeles.

0: 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I'm Amy Martinez.
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0: Good morning. President Trump is pulling out all the stops to show how important he thinks a visit from China's Xi Jinping is. How will a meeting full of symbolism affect all of the real issues that need to be worked out? It's Morning Edition from NPR News.
2: And good morning, Brian Scott-Smith with you at WSHU Public Radio. It's a bit of a cooler day today, so I think a nice hot pumpkin latte.
0: At the United Nations, Iran's president called the U.S. a bully. Ukraine's president pushed for a ceasefire with Russia. I'm Amy Martinez.
1: And I'm Leila Fadel. Has the General Assembly led to any progress on either war? Also, Jasmine Guy on what it's like to be back at the fictional HBCU Hillman College for the reboot of A Different World. It's Thursday, September 24th. On this date in 1789, President George Washington signed a law creating the federal court system and the position of Attorney General. The news is next.
3: Live from NPR News in Washington, I'm Corva Coleman. A federal judge has temporarily blocked President Trump's decision banning three media organizations from the White House. The judge ruled the White House must restore access to CNN, MS Now, and Politico. The outlets sued, alleging the White House blocked them because President Trump doesn't like their content. They say that's a clear violation of the First Amendment. Chinese leader Xi Jinping says the U.S. and China should be partners, not rivals. Xi's statement comes as he gears up for a day of meetings with President Trump. NPR's Jennifer Pak reports from Beijing.
4: President Xi and Trump are expected to touch on thorny issues like Taiwan, rare earth exports, and AI guardrails during this summit. After the two leaders met in Beijing back in May, there are allegations that both sides have not fully lived up to the commitments made. But cooperation should be the mainstay, and competition kept within limits, says Xi in a statement published by Chinese state media after he arrived in the U.S. He says his goal for a great rejuvenation of the Chinese nation and Trump's ambition to make America great again can go hand in hand, and that the two countries can contribute to each other's success. Jennifer Pak, NPR News, Beijing.
3: Both Xi and Trump are likely to discuss the war against Iran and Russia's war against Ukraine. Ukrainian President Volodymyr Zelensky told the UN General Assembly yesterday Russia's war is spreading and threatens the world. NPR's Michelle Kellerman reports the Ukrainian leader supports Trump's call for both Russia and Ukraine to stop hitting each other's energy facilities.
5: In the Russia-Ukraine war, at least, Zelensky's been proposing this kind of energy ceasefire because Trump has been unhappy with Ukraine strikes on Russian oil and gas infrastructure. But the Ukrainians obviously want the Russians to stop attacking Ukraine's energy grids ahead of another tough winter. They also want to allow grain to be exported as before.
3: NPR's Michelle Kellerman reporting. Australia's prime minister says an OpenAI agent hacked into an Australian government health portal last June. Prime Minister Anthony Albanese says he spoke with OpenAI's CEO, Sam Altman. Adam Hancock reports from Sydney.
6: Anthony Albanese said an OpenAI agent gained unauthorized access to a portal containing non-public data from Australia's universal health scheme, Medicare. The tech firm has confirmed the hack, revealing that it occurred in June, when the AI agent was researching health statistics. They added that the breach was discovered during a review of, quote, misaligned model activity. Albanese has called the hack unacceptable and expressed his concerns to OpenAI boss Sam Altman. Australian Defence Minister Richard Marles said the impact of the breach was minor.
3: You're listening to NPR.
2: With WSHU News, I'm Brian Scott-Smith. 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WSHU's Ebong Udama has the details.
7: The $1,000 per employee tax credit is available to eligible businesses with 50 or fewer employees. Eligible employees could use those funds toward an individual health insurance plan available through Access Health CT, the state's Obamacare exchange. The credit is available for the first 2 consecutive years that an employer offers an employee the coverage. Lawmakers approved the incentive earlier this year to try and get more people covered by health insurance. Ebong Udama, WSH News.
2: U.S. Senator Chris Murphy from Connecticut is at the United Nations General Assembly in New York this week. Murphy is a member of the Senate Foreign Relations Committee.
8: I just finished a meeting with the Mexican Foreign Minister. I'll be meeting with allies in Europe, in the Middle East. It's really important for Democrats to be here, to show our friends and allies that the American people don't support Donald Trump's withdrawal from the world and his decision to only engage in the world if it's based on a platform of corruption.
2: President Donald Trump used his speech to bash the UN. He threatened to, quote, annihilate the Islamic Republic and made it clear that he believes he will decide when to end the war in Iran. A union representing prison guards is backing Republican Nassau County Executive Bruce Blakeman in his run against Governor Hochul. Jimmy Vielkind has the details.
9: The New York State Correctional Officers and Police Benevolent Association has never endorsed a candidate for governor, but leaders say they backed Blakeman because of his pledge to repeal limits on the use of solitary confinement. Blakeman also says he'll rehire 2,000 guards who Hochul fired following a 3-week strike in 2025. The candidate said that additional staff will improve prisons.
10: We lack safety, we lack security, and the conditions are not humane for the prisoners or the corrections officers.
9: Most major labor unions are endorsing the Democratic governor. Hochul's campaign says she held striking officers accountable. In Albany, I'm Jimmy Vielkind for the New York Public News Network.
2: Central Connecticut State University's embattled president has resigned amid an investigation. WSHU's Sarah Hasney explains.
11: Zulma Toro has been accused of bullying and humiliating employees during her time as president. University staff sent a 9-page complaint to the school's Office of Compliance last month about her behavior, leading to an investigation. Among the charges, staff said she dominated faculty meetings for her own benefit.
2: Toro announced her leave in an email to the university community but didn't address the allegations. She has served as president of the university since 2017 and says it has been the honor of her life to hold the position.
12: 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Rinko Kikuchi stars as a woman returning to Tokyo's ballroom dance scene after tragedy, where an infatuation with her instructor offers a chance for rediscovery. In theaters Friday.
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1: It's Morning Edition from NPR News. I'm Leila Fadel in Washington, D.C.
0: And I'm A. Martinez in Culver City, California. China's leader Xi Jinping and President Trump have a lot to talk about when they meet at the White House later this morning. China has been a big supporter of Iran, and there's growing competition over artificial intelligence development. In a moment, we'll speak with a former Assistant Secretary of State for East Asian and Pacific Affairs. We begin, though, with the news.
1: NPR White House correspondent Emily Fang is following this Chinese state visit closely and joins me now. Good morning.
13: Morning, Leila.
1: So what's on the schedule for this summit, and what details are you looking for?
13: I am curious about who is going to be at this state dinner tonight, because this meeting is all about symbolism. And so I kind of can't wait to see how Xi Jinping, who is infamously stone-faced, responds to all this pageantry that he's going to be honored with this morning. And also whether Trump makes any change to the U.S. stance on Taiwan. This is a democratic island that China very much wants control over. And I'm also going to be looking out for whether the two countries can extend a fragile détente, despite real friction over issues like export controls and sanctions. And I'll note that hours before the summit, the U.S. Treasury Secretary announced a two-month extension of a truce on rare earths, which is something China dominates. But so far, I haven't seen China confirm the details. China really forced the U.S. hand with rare earths, according to Scott Kennedy. He's an economics expert at the think tank Center for Strategic and International Studies here in Washington.
14: As a result of that, the administration had to give up Plan A to revolutionize the global economy to its preference, because it just has the reality that we are in an interdependent world and there's some things that the Chinese provide.
13: You know, that they provide, which the U.S. cannot substitute for, like rare earths.
15: Now, she arrived in the U.S. last night. Trump met him on the tarmac. What was that like?
13: Yeah, there was a welcoming delegation. They unfurled a long red carpet for Xi Jinping and his wife, the singer Peng Yuan. A band played both countries' anthems, and then a military flyby buzzed overhead during the last bars of the Star-Spangled Banner. This is a really big deal. You know, this is the first time a U.S. president has received a visiting Chinese leader for a state visit on the tarmac. And it's a sign of just the personal importance that Trump puts on Xi's visit. It's a grand gesture that's made waves in China because it makes clear to people in China that this country is now an equal to the U.S. And you might be wondering why you're not hearing parts of this reception. It's because this moment was not broadcast on major TV networks as part of a protest for Trump banning three major news organizations from the White House.
15: Now, you've explained just how important this visit is to Trump. Does it carry the same importance to China?
13: It's big news in China, but for Xi Jinping, this is actually just one of several state visits he's made over the last month. He's gone to Egypt and Central Asia as well. Xi's priority, experts say to me, is to find stability with the U.S. in this visit, even if it means basically papering over real tensions with the U.S. right now, which then bounces back. It raises the question of, you know, what does this visit do for the U.S.? It highlights what Eli Ratner, a former Deputy Assistant Secretary of Defense during the last administration, says to me are deep contradictions in Trump's China policy. You know, Ratner points out in his first term, Trump really swung U.S. foreign policy into a more aggressive, hawkish stance on China.
16: But by and large, they had made a major rhetorical shift and doctrinal shift without really putting in the pieces of a comprehensive competitive strategy.
13: An example of this contradiction, Trump has repeatedly praised Xi Jinping, who is the leader of a country that's a competitor with the U.S., but then he's criticized traditional U.S. allies like Canada and Taiwan.
15: That's NPR's Emily Fang. Emily, thank you.
13: Thanks, Layla.
0: For more of what's at stake during this state visit, Daniel Crittenbrink joins me now. He served as Assistant Secretary of State for East Asian and Pacific Affairs during the Biden administration. He was also the U.S. Ambassador to Vietnam during the first Trump administration and is now a partner with the consulting firm The Asia Group. Ambassador, so this is a state visit between the two largest economies in the world and the two largest military powers. So what's the number one thing that President Trump needs to accomplish?
17: Well, good morning, A. I think the most important outcome from this summit will be maintaining this so-called fragile truce between the two powers that was agreed to last year. If that truce is extended, if that stabilizes the relationship, prevents us from going back to that trade war, I think that's the single most important outcome. And actually, I think that's what President Trump is focused on. It's optics, but it's optics designed to promote that stability.
0: What about for Xi Jinping?
17: I think Xi Jinping is largely motivated by the same concerns. I enjoyed your setup a moment ago. I do think President Xi comes to Washington feeling extremely confident. He stood up to President Trump in the trade war. He showed that he can fight eye for an eye, tooth for a tooth. But make no mistake about it, President Xi would like to have stability at home. The domestic economy in China is still quite sluggish, and he has his own domestic politics, and he hopes to have a fourth term next year. So he'll want this to go smoothly, but he's hoping for stability as well.
0: Do you glean anything from Trump meeting Xi personally on the tarmac?
17: Well, it's extraordinary to me just how much respect, if not admiration, President Trump seems to have for President Xi. He always praises President Xi as a great leader and a strong leader. The president does seem to have real admiration for such strong leaders. The fact that he went out to the airport, that there was this flyover, I think that's all designed to signal his tremendous respect for President Xi. But it really is quite unprecedented to see the president go that far in conveying that respect.
0: You said President Trump has respect and admiration for Xi Jinping. Is fear any part of that?
17: Well, I wouldn't necessarily say that, but I would say this, A, when you think about where the Trump administration was last year, the president, you recall in April, essentially launched a trade war against the Chinese, and the Chinese responded in a very robust way, particularly by cutting off rare earth exports to the United States as leverage. That caused the U.S. stock and bond markets to wobble. And I think that convinced the president that he'd had enough of this trade war with the Chinese and therefore wanted stability. So I don't think it's fear, but I think it's a practical approach to the issue. I think the president doesn't have the stomach for a full-on trade war with China. And I think that has motivated his approach.
0: You know, when President Trump meets with other world leaders, Ambassador, it seems to me like both sides know what they want out of each other. So say when he meets with President Zelensky of Ukraine. But why is it that when he meets with Xi Jinping, there's always a sense of things that are left unspoken in these meetings with the Chinese leader?
17: Well, it's perhaps hard to say, but I think part of it is related to that respect that I talked about. But I also think for the Trump administration, it's quite clear that priority number one is trade. And I think the president doesn't focus as much on the other issues. So again, I think the core issue for this visit will be extension of that truce, but essentially it's a trade truce, right?
0: Okay.
17: China agrees to keep its rare earth exports flowing to the United States and others, and the United States agrees to curb some of its most restrictive tech export controls on China. That's the core of the truce. I think that's what will get extended. I think that's what the president really cares about above all other issues. And so I don't think you'll see human rights issues feature that prominently in the visit, if at all. And I also think security issues will take a backseat to the trade issues.
0: So no Taiwan mentions from either of the two, either on the record or off the record?
17: Well, no. Now that I would say is a different matter. I'm confident that Taiwan will come up as it always does in every visit and every meeting between the United States and China. But I wouldn't expect Taiwan to dominate the visit like it seemed to do in Beijing. I think both sides will state their views. We do have to watch this closely, but I'm skeptical there would be any breakthrough on Taiwan or, for that matter, any other major issue.
0: Ambassador Daniel Crittenbrink served as the Assistant Secretary of State for East Asian and Pacific Affairs during the Biden administration and is now a partner with the Asia Group. Ambassador, thanks.
17: Thank you so much, eh?
15: In Ethiopia, months of escalating tensions have erupted into a major offensive by fighters in the Tigray region against the federal government. The fighting threatens to reignite a devastating civil war, and there are fears it could spill over into the wider region. Emmett Livingstone reports.
18: It was one of the most destructive wars of the modern era. Between 2020 and 2022, fighters from the Tigray region in northern Ethiopia battled government forces. The African Union estimated that as many as 600,000 people had been killed. A peace deal was supposed to have brought an end to the conflict in 2022, but this year tensions came back center stage. The Tigray People's Liberation Front, or TPLF, took back control of the Tigray Regional Government in May. Tensions reached a new peak on Sunday when the TPLF and six other Ethiopian armed groups announced an alliance, and their intention to topple the government of Prime Minister Abiy Ahmed. As the skies darkened over Ethiopia earlier this week, Stefan Dujarric, a spokesman for the UN Secretary-General, issued a warning.
19: We are deeply concerned by the worsening security situation and recent developments in Ethiopia, including the formation of a new coalition of armed groups and reports of continued insecurity and drone strikes.
18: On Wednesday, the TPLF launched a major offensive and announced it was waging what it called a, quote, defensive war. It's still unclear what's happening on the ground. Tigray is remote and mountainous and difficult to access at the best of times. But reports indicate that Tigrayan forces seized three airports on Wednesday and clashed with federal troops.
20: The very big question next is, how will the federal government respond? Will it respond with total all-out war, or will we see a more measured response that tries to contain this and prevent a return to total war in Tigray?
18: Alan Boswell, the Horn of Africa director at International Crisis Group.
20: This area borders Eritrea, which is backing the TPLF. So if this war expands, there is a major risk of direct conflict between Ethiopia and Eritrea.
18: Tigray also shares a border with Sudan, which is engulfed in its own vicious war. Yet more conflict in the Horn of Africa region is a recipe for disaster. For NPR News, I'm Emmett Livingstone.

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1: 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Still to come, Ukrainian President Volodymyr Zelensky spoke at the UN Wednesday and had harsh words for Russian President Vladimir Putin.
2: Can you even imagine him without war? 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
1: More on that and other news from day two of the UN General Assembly ahead this hour on Morning Edition. 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
0: This is Morning Edition from NPR News. I'm Leila Faldin.
4: I'm E. Martinez.
5: And I'm Michelle Martin. If you've heard it, you know it.
6: It's a different world from where you're coming.
5: That's the theme from A Different World, the 1980s sitcom set at the fictional HBCU, Hillman College. But that show wasn't just a show. It was a phenomenon, a ratings juggernaut that was also ahead of its time in using comedy to tackle issues that were then little talked about in sitcoms, like police violence, date rape, and HIV. With, of course, a good dose of messy dating hijinks. Bringing it all to life were memorable characters like Whitley Gilbert, the Southern belle who is more than a little extra.
7: I see that practice doesn't always make perfect.
8: She's coming along just fine.
7: The question is, where is she going?
5: A Different World ran until 1993, but now Hillman is getting a new freshman class. The Netflix reboot of A Different World starts streaming today.
9: It's a different world.
5: Many of the original cast members are back, including Jasmine Guy as Whitley. In the new series, her daughter Deborah is coming to Hillman. She's played by Malia Joy Moon. In this scene, the still image-conscious Whitley has handpicked a roommate for her daughter without asking.
10: Well, at first, my class is now this. Well, I'm choosing my roommate. And it's Rashida.
11: What? Rashida. That's a colorful name. Major.
12: Criminal justice.
10: A defender of rights, mother.
12: To get my cousins out of prison.
11: GPA.
12: 4.6. Weighted.
10: Oh, impressive. Although grades aren't the only indicator of intelligence.
11: And where are you from?
12: Compton.
11: Watch her.
5: Jasmine Guy, Malia Joy Moon, welcome. Thank you both so much for joining us.
4: Thank you so much.
11: My pleasure.
5: So, Jasmine Guy, it is hard to overstate what a phenomenon this show was. Did you have a sense that this was going to be something really special?
11: The first season, no, not really. I didn't feel the wave that it created, especially for HBCUs. A lot of kids went to school because of it. It really changed for me in our second season when Debbie Allen came on as our producer and director, and I think made it more specific.
5: Well, she famously put the hot sauce on the tables, right?
11: Well, she did.
5: Malia, so you weren't even born when the show was first on, but the reruns have never not been on somewhere. Did you ever watch it?
12: I did. So growing up, it wasn't until I started working on the show, even in the audition process, that I realized just how much A Different World was already in my young adult life. And of course, like, I grew up in the age of social media, so I've seen my TV parents, Kadeem and Jasmine, all over, like, black 90s mood boards and Whitley's style and her fur coats and her pearls, like, that whole thing. It's almost like a cultural renaissance is happening all over again. Filming all the way back in 1987 when it first premiered to now, and me still having exposure to it, I think is a testament to just how impactful it was.
5: Jasmine, let's fast forward. Your character, Whitley, the iconic Whitley, married Dwayne Wayne. They have three kids together. Their youngest is now enrolled at Hillman. For anybody who knows your character, they would not be surprised that Whitley turned out to be a business mogul and a tough mom. So could you just tell us a little bit about who Whitley Gilbert is now?
11: I'm pretty much like a helicopter mom with her, and it's very annoying. It's hard for her to, you know, get her independence and be on her own. Sometimes I feel like, oh my God, why would this child even like me?
7: This is your final warning. I need you to put your head down and focus on why you are actually at Hillman, or else you will be back in Connecticut on house arrest.
11: I was wondering how it was gonna fly with the young people because, and my voice is a lot lower now too, and I really didn't know if I was gonna be able to talk like this to everybody.
5: I was wondering how hard was it to get back into Whitley speak?
11: I was worried that the chords were too damaged at this point in my life, that I was an alto when I did it 30 years ago, and now I'm more like a baritone.
5: And Malia, you play, as we said, the youngest daughter of Whitley and Dwayne. As Jasmine Guy just told us, clashes with her character, her mom, all the time. Talk a little bit about how we meet Deborah.
12: Yeah, we...
5: And Deborah, get it straight.
12: Yeah, Deborah, not Deborah, honey. Okay, this is Whitley Gilbert Wayne's child. She was not naming her no Deborah. Deborah, three syllables. So she is stumbling with maybe a lot less grace than her mother would want her to, through the process of finding herself, and she has to really forge her own path. And I think that's where that contentious quality comes from, because, you know, even as a young person, you clash with your mom because you're finding yourself. Mm-hmm. But beneath that is even like, who am I outside the context of my parents?
5: Well, you know, a lot has been written in the annals of TV lore, you know, that it famously took a little bit of time for the original show to find its true voice. I mean, it dealt with some tough issues. This one comes right out of the gate with some tough issues. And I just wondered how you thought about that.
12: Covering stigmatized topics is the thing that made the show so amazing, because they did it in a way where it was funny and you gave people medicine in a way that was palatable. That was one of my main goals, to make sure that we pay homage to the way that the original did that for people.
5: Okay, before we let each of you go, and thank you both so much, Jasmine, what's your favorite thing about the show and working on it again?
11: Oh my goodness. I love the energy. These kids in between takes never stop singing, twerking,
12: I'm so sorry,
11: rapping, harmonizing. And I just sit back, and Daryl Bell came in my ear and he said, "We used to be like that." I said, "I know, but right now I need to rest. Let the puppies bounce around."
5: Okay, Malia, what about you? What's your favorite thing?
12: The hope. I think that's my favorite part of the show. Like, the hope, seeing young black, successful, stylish, funny, well cared for, well loved black youth. I'm so excited to just have that and be a part of it.
5: Malia Joy Moon, Jasmine Guy. They play daughter and mother on the reboot of the show A Different World. It's on Netflix. Thank you both so much.
12: Thank you, Michelle.
5: This is NPR News.
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4: Live from NPR News in Washington, I'm Dave Mattingly. A federal judge is ordering the Trump administration to temporarily restore White House access to three media outlets, CNN, MS Now, and Politico. Last week, President Trump revoked their White House press credentials. They sued, arguing their First Amendment rights were being violated. President Trump says he supports a temporary ban on U.S. diesel exports as prices hover near record highs. AAA says diesel is averaging more than $6.50 a gallon nationwide. In California, it's more than $8. NPR's Windsor Johnston says higher fuel costs are raising prices in stores.
13: Even drivers who never put diesel in their own tanks could still end up paying more at the checkout line. When businesses pay more to move goods, some of that expense gets passed along to consumers. Mark Wolf is with the National Energy Assistance Directors Association.
14: Diesel fuel is essential for trucks, for deliveries, and I think that those prices are being passed on as we speak. And so grocery costs are going up because groceries have to be delivered by trucks.
13: Wolf says perishable foods could be among the first places consumers notice the difference because they're delivered daily. The Trump administration is now weighing a full or partial ban on diesel exports, but some energy officials warn that could push prices higher in parts of the country. Windsor Johnston, NPR News.
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1: And with WSHU News, I'm Brian Scott-Smith. Environmental group Save the Sound released its report card grading the health of spots around Long Island Sound. Bays, harbours and open water each get a letter grade using data from dozens of organisations. Open water looks pretty good, with most areas scoring a B or higher. Elena Cologne is the group's laboratory manager. She says in general, the less development around, the better.
15: All the way in the east, eastern portion of the Long Island Sound, it's open to the Atlantic Ocean, so there's a lot of flushing happening. It's also less densely populated. So as you move towards, you know, New York City, the grade, you know, you can see the grade going down.
1: Some places in our region scoring high marks include Outer Port Jeff Harbor, Huntington Bay, Outer Niantic and Housatonic Rivers, and more. A former Connecticut state senator has been given permission to leave the country before he's sentenced for federal campaign finance charges in a few months. WSHU's Eric Lucido reports.
16: A U.S. district judge approved Dennis Bradley's request to attend his brother's wedding in the Dominican Republic. Bradley was convicted of wire fraud after prosecutors say he took public campaign money he wasn't entitled to and overspent his own money on his campaign for state senate in 2018. Last week, another ex-Connecticut official, Costa Diamantis, drew headlines when he fled the country before his sentencing. Bradley, though, says he's taken other trips during his case, all with court approval and all without incident. Eric Lucido, WSHU News.
1: U.S. Representative John Larson of Connecticut says he won't run on a third-party ticket after losing his primary contest in August. WSHU's Will Morgan brings us this story.
17: Larson lost to 47-year-old former Hartford Mayor Luke Bronin. Afterwards, he left the door open for another run at the seat he's held since 1998. But now, Larson says he's calling for unity within the Democratic Party in order to defeat Republicans in the midterms. The 78-year-old Larson's loss comes amid a larger change in the Democratic Party, as younger officials have been toppling long-standing lawmakers in primaries. There had also been concerns about Larson's health. He suffered a stroke on the House floor in 2025. Bronin faces Republican challenger Amy Chai in the general election. Will Morgan, WSHU News.
1: And the weather for today, it'll be sunny out there with a high near or exceeding 67 degrees. 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
18: It's Morning Edition from NPR News. Amy Martinez in Culver City, California.
0: And I'm Leila Fadel in Washington, D.C. Good morning. Russia's war against Ukraine is spreading and is a threat to the world. That was the message at the United Nations from Ukrainian President Volodymyr Zelensky. He called it a, quote, crazy war led by Russian President Vladimir Putin.
2: Can you even imagine him without war? He is patient zero, the one from whom this idea of war keeps spreading further.
18: Iran's president also addressed the world body, accusing the U.S. of being the world's bully. The Trump administration says it wants to promote peace negotiations in both of these conflicts.
0: Let's bring in NPR's diplomatic correspondent Michelle Kellerman to talk about where things stand. Good morning, Michelle.
19: Good morning, Leila.
0: So are there signs of any progress in either war?
19: In the Russia-Ukraine war, at least, Zelensky's been proposing this kind of energy ceasefire because Trump has been unhappy with Ukraine strikes on Russian oil and gas infrastructure. But the Ukrainians obviously want the Russians to stop attacking Ukraine's energy grids ahead of another tough winter. They also want to allow grain to be exported as before. That's another big issue that has global implications on the world stage. A day after Trump met with Zelensky, Secretary of State Marco Rubio met with Russia's foreign minister. And I asked him afterwards if Russia would agree to that. Take a listen.
20: I think both sides have expressed an interest in some limited ceasefire that involved grain and energy. It doesn't solve the war, but it does, I think, in some ways, potentially alleviate some of the global pressures that are being felt as a result of that.
19: So that's where the diplomacy is focused on, this kind of short-term deal. Though there's a lot of concern that the conflict is intensifying and expanding as Russia violates NATO airspace. Russia's foreign minister, who spoke at the Security Council meeting on Ukraine yesterday, said Russia has no plans for a pause.
0: That war has upended grain and energy markets around the globe. The U.S. war against Iran has also affected the world economy. President Trump warned Iran that he's ready to annihilate them if they don't reach a deal. What was the Iranian response?
19: So Iranian President Masoud Pezeshkian sounded pretty defiant when he spoke to the UN. He said the Iranians won't bow to this pressure. He said the Iranians are not the terrorists, but they're the victims of terrorism. But despite all that kind of public posturing, the Iranians and the Trump administration envoys have been talking here through mediators. Secretary Rubio didn't give much of an indication of how those talks are going, and the Iranians say there was no breakthrough, that they just repeated their terms for what they need to reopen the Strait of Hormuz. But Leila, you know, that conflict is expanding too, with the Iranian-backed Houthis in Yemen now threatening shipping in the Red Sea, and there's no real clear endgame with the Trump administration.
0: I want to ask you about another speaker at the UN. Venezuela's interim leader, Delcy Rodriguez, made her address just 8 months after the U.S. seized former President Nicolas Maduro, who's now in jail just a few miles from the UN. What did she have to say?
19: Well, she seems intent on burnishing her credentials as a stateswoman. The last time she was here at the UN General Assembly in 2019 as Maduro's vice president, she told the chamber that Venezuela, quote, does not kneel before any imperial power. This time around, she praised Trump and she had a photo op with him. He's talked her up too, saying he doesn't think Venezuela is ready for elections. So that gives her more time to consolidate power.
0: That's NPR's diplomatic correspondent, Michelle Kellerman. Thank you, Michelle.
19: Thank you.
18: Let's bring in Richard Haass into the conversation. He's an experienced diplomat and served as president of the Council on Foreign Relations for 20 years. He also publishes the Substack, Home and Away. Richard, let's start with Venezuela. We just heard from Michelle Kellerman that Delcy Rodriguez, the country's interim president, said in her speech that Venezuela will hold elections in transition to, quote, full democracy. How genuine of a commitment does that sound to you?
6: Well, ultimately, there has to be some political reform in order to keep stability, to have legitimacy. I think she and actually the administration are right that you can't jam it through. You don't want to see this trigger civil resistance or armed resistance, much less. But there's a lack of a specific timetable. So I think it's a question of when rather than if, but at least she put it on the agenda for the first time since taking office, and I think that's a step in the right direction.
18: President Trump made a big deal to get 65 billion barrels of Venezuelan oil. He's very proud of that. Now, here's the thing, Richard, with free democracies, they could vote in leaders that may not want to cooperate with the Trump administration on oil the way Delcy Rodriguez has. How much do you think the United States will be a partner in helping establish a democracy in Venezuela?
6: Well, it has not been a priority at all for this administration. And look, what you mentioned is a big issue. There's questions of the future of Venezuelan politics. If there are elections, who wins them? There's also big questions about the future of American politics. If you were to have, say, a Democrat president who disagrees with what the United States has been doing in Venezuela. And the problem of all this for oil companies is they have to make enormous investments that pay out over, say, a decade. And this uncertainty politically at both ends is not a good thing.
18: All right, so what did you make of Ukrainian President Volodymyr Zelensky's speech and the talk of Russia's war spreading?
6: It's real. It's what a lot of people in Europe are worried about, that Russia might put pressure on European countries, particularly the Baltic countries, maybe Poland, in order to intimidate them, to get them to back off support for Ukraine. Maybe also Putin wants to show the cleavages within NATO, and particularly between the United States and its European partners. He's not winning the war with Ukraine, but he maybe could score a geopolitical victory against NATO.
18: What about at the General Assembly? Was there any speech to you that was especially impactful or that caught your ear?
6: Well, the one speech everybody is talking about is President Trump's speech, because really what it did was underscore that this is a fundamentally different American foreign policy. For 80 years, we led the world, I'd say, through consent. And what you had here was much more the United States leading the world or attempting to impose a fundamentally different American foreign policy. For 80 years, we led the world, I'd say, through consent. And what you had here was much more the United States.

0: The United States have reemerged, and the UN now is as gridlocked as the streets of New York City.
1: Wow, a venue. That's quite a different way to see the United Nations.
0: It's not what the founders anticipated, but again, great power politics rivalries make the Security Council, which requires consensus, it gets in the way of any collective action, and I don't think that's going to change. The UN reflects the world much more than leads the world.
1: Richard Haass is President Emeritus at the Council on Foreign Relations. Richard, thank you.
0: Thanks for having me.

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2: Good morning, I'm Hugh Morgan at the BBC. Pakistan has carried out airstrikes on multiple sites in Afghanistan it says were used to launch border drone attacks. Officials said Pakistani air defences had intercepted the drones. The BBC's Caroline Davis is in Islamabad.
3: Pakistan's information minister said Pakistan launched what he called precision aerial and drone strikes on the launch sites. He called on the Afghan Taliban government to take action against what he called terrorist entities operating from the Afghan soil. The Afghan Taliban government has repeatedly denied harbouring these groups.
2: The head of the UN Maritime Agency, the IMO, says global shipping has never been so impacted by conflict as it currently is. Arsenio Dominguez said political determination was needed to prevent shipping becoming collateral damage.
4: We have never been affected at the level of what we're experiencing right now because of the different geopolitical conflicts in different parts of the world. We're looking at around 100 vessels that have been hit since June this year.
2: And Meta has announced a new model of audio-only smart glasses after a backlash driven by privacy concerns. Existing smart glasses with cameras can capture video and photos from the wearer's perspective. Meta's CEO, Mark Zuckerberg, explained the advantages of the new models.
5: This opens up a lot of new design possibilities. They can look like any other glasses. You can make them much lighter and slimmer. They have the longest battery of any of our glasses.
2: I'm Hugh Morgan at the BBC in London.
1: And still to come, the average rate on a traditional 30-year fixed mortgage just rose above 7.1%, the highest it's been in more than 2 years. That is pushing more people towards adjustable rate mortgages, where the rate changes typically after 5, 7 or 10 years. We'll hear more on that story together with other business stories on the Marketplace Morning Report. 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
6: Good morning, I'm Leila Fadil. Asmo in Denver was looking for love. His roommate posted on Reddit for him. He's a Capricorn, doesn't want to travel, and is hairy. Asmo is a tarantula. Taylor Foley's pet is ready to mate with only months to live. She wrote he loves pina coladas, crickets, long walks on the beach, hiding in his burrow, and being mysterious, also hiding in his burrow. She got the attention of a local breeder and is taking Asmo there today. It's Morning Edition.
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0: It's Morning Edition from NPR News. I'm E. Martinez.
6: And I'm Leila Fadil. Good morning. Here's an age-old question.
8: What do you want to be when you grow up?
0: Ooh, I know what I want to be. Leila Fadil's best friend.
6: We're working on it. Right. Abigail Stettler and Zoe Nolan tackled that question as student journalists at Barrington Elementary School in Columbus, Ohio.
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1: What's the most memorable thing you have ever done during your career? It can be grossest, it can be coolest, it can be like a scientific breakthrough or anything.
2: That would probably have been when I was still working in the hospital. I had a patient who came in who was very, very sick. He needed a lot of medical care, day in, day out, hours and hours and hours of time. Eventually, he got to go home. A few years passed by, and I was out at a playground with my own kids, and I actually ran into this kid's mom. He was actually there playing on the playground. Huh. And so it was kind of a really cool full circle moment where I got to see all that time and work and worry that went into caring for him and getting him better, and how that really changed the trajectory of his life and really kind of helps drive what I do every day to try to help every kid I work with every day have a better future by giving them good care.
3: That was great. Thank you, Dr. Sattler. Next up, we have Dr. Parker, an OSU professor for veterinary medicine. If you met a kid who really wanted this job, what advice would you have to them?
4: It's important to remember a few things. You have to work a lot with people, not just animals. So being a doctor for animals who can't speak means that you have to speak to their pet owners and their handlers. You have to enjoy working with people almost as much as you enjoy working with animals. I think it's also important to just get experience in different fields of veterinary medicine. It might mean when you're young, starting out by volunteering at an animal shelter if you can. It might mean as you get a little older, working for a veterinary clinic. It might mean participating in a research study and helping collect data. And it's also important that you work really hard in school. Unfortunately, it is a competitive field. And so students who want to be veterinarians have to work hard, get good grades, and be willing to put themselves out of their comfort zone. It's a long process of training. So it's for people who are dedicated and willing to work really hard.
0: Thank you, Dr. Parker. All of these careers are great, and there is no one best career.
3: We hope this helps you choose your career or consider the one you have in a different way.
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6: 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It's Morning Edition from NPR News. I'm Leila Fadel.
7: And I'm A. Martinez.
8: And I'm Brian Scott-Smith. 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
10: From Marketplace in Washington, I'm Kimberly Adams. The average rate on a traditional 30-year fixed mortgage just rose above 7.1%, the highest in more than 2 years. That's pushing more people towards adjustable rate mortgages, where the rate changes typically after 5, 7, or 10 years. Marketplace's Samantha Fields has more.
11: Nearly 10% of people who applied for a mortgage last week went for an adjustable rate, according to the Mortgage Bankers Association. That's up from 8% a month ago. Susan Wachter at the University of Pennsylvania's Wharton School says it makes sense given how high rates are on a 30-year fixed.
12: 7% is a daunting number, and an adjustable rate mortgage is 6% plus some change,
11: which can make a big difference in affordability. But she says adjustable rate mortgages can be risky.
12: A 6% loan today could, depending on the term, it could 5 years be 8.10%. And that is likely to be not affordable.
11: A lot of people take out an adjustable rate mortgage, betting that rates will drop before their loan adjusts and they'll be able to refinance, says Chris Mayer at Longbridge Financial.
13: That can be a dangerous game. It's not simple to predict mortgage rates.
11: They could easily go up rather than down. And he says there's also always the possibility that home prices could fall.
13: And if home prices fall, you're also not going to be able to refinance, particularly if you didn't have a huge down payment. So there's all sorts of risks that people should really be cognizant of.
11: Especially if they're doing it in search of affordability. I'm Samantha Fields for Marketplace.
10: Let's do the numbers. Dow, S&P, and NASDAQ futures are down in the -0.2 to -0.9% range, with the Dow future down 125 points. The 10-year Treasury yield is up at 5.13%, the highest rate in almost 20 years.
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10: It's time once again for us to take the Marketplace Economic Pulse, our series where we get views on the economy from a range of perspectives. But the Pulse is going to look a little different from now on. 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And our first guest is Yvette Fernandez. She's a reporter for the Mountain West News Bureau and Nevada Public Radio. Good morning, Yvette.
14: Good morning.
10: You recently wrote a story about how many of the hospitality workers in Vegas are at risk of losing their temporary protected status. Some have already lost it. What's going on there?
14: Well, you know, revoking TPS or temporary protected status is part of the administration's enhanced immigration enforcement efforts. The Trump administration has already ended TPS for about a dozen countries, everything from Afghanistan, Nicaragua, Syria, Yemen, and others. And the Culinary Union held a news conference just before the TPS status for people from El Salvador was going to stop on September 9th. The union spokesperson called it an emergency. Nevada is home to close to 6,000 TPS recipients. And the Culinary Union is made up of members from over 170 countries, and 60% of their members are immigrants. So it's significant. But here's what also happened. Shortly after that deadline passed, the Trump administration suddenly put this decision on hold, saying that TPS for people from El Salvador would remain in effect, but it's not known if this is permanent or temporary or even when a new announcement is going to be made.
10: How much would you say the loss of those workers, if this actually all goes through, would impact Vegas and the wider Nevada economy?
14: Well, you know, for an individual, it can just cause a lot of turmoil. You know, one day you have a job that helps you sustain your home and your family, and the next, well, that's all in jeopardy. And then that has a ripple effect because so many immigrants fill service jobs. And this is everything from the hospitality industry, but it's also affecting construction, for example. And construction is a big deal in this area, especially because there's a shortage of housing. So several different industries can be affected by this.
10: The last time we spoke, we talked about the Latin entertainment industry and how that's been affected by immigration enforcement. And it's particularly important during September. Can you tell us what's going on there and give us an update?
14: Well, yes, September is typically a huge draw for Fiestas Patrias, which basically celebrates Mexican independence. It's kind of like the 4th of July. And so typically you'll see many Latin artists perform during this month. Last year, part of the administration's enhanced enforcement efforts meant denying or revoking visas for these performers. There were also a few who had been scheduled to headline music festivals, from the Napa Festival in California to the Michelada Fest in Chicago and others. And the Michelada Fest had to be canceled. And as you know, canceling festivals like this has a trickle-down effect on local vendors and the community as a whole. For this September, while we don't have the numbers for this September, I can only tell you what I've seen, and which is significantly more Latino shows this year than last year. We see big stars like Alejandro Fernandez, and for the first time, a Latino artist headlined the Sphere, that was Karim León. But overall, while many of these issues that are impacting the local economy are increasing, you know, what we're also seeing is resiliency and adaptability.
10: Yvette Fernandez is the regional reporter for the Mountain West News Bureau. Thank you so much.
14: Thank you, Kimberly.
10: I also asked Yvette about some of her other reporting, including the politics of data centers in Nevada. You can hear our full conversation on our website, marketplace.org. In Washington, I'm Kimberly Adams with the Marketplace Morning Report. 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
6: Good morning. A federal judge ordered the Trump administration to let journalists from CNN, Politico, and MS Now back into the White House. He was not persuaded that national security was the real reason behind the bans. It's Morning Edition from NPR News.
8: And good morning. 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
6: Trade is on the agenda for President Trump and Chinese leader Xi Jinping today. I'm Leila Faldin.
15: And I'm A. Martinez. China cut its purchases from American farmers over the trade war, and farmers' expenses keep rising. Also, Tucker Carlson describes a one-on-one meeting with Trump in the Oval Office about the reasons for the Iran war and how Carlson was mesmerized by a partisan line for decades, and the legal fight over Dolly Parton's estate. It's Thursday, September 24th. On this day in 1991, Nirvana came as they were and released Nevermind. News is next.
16: Live from NPR News in Washington, I'm Korva Coleman. A federal judge has temporarily blocked President Trump's decision banning three media organizations from the White House. The judge ruled the White House must restore access to CNN, MS Now, and Politico. The outlets sued, alleging the White House blocked them because President Trump doesn't like their content. Israel's war against Hamas in Gaza has been a major topic during the UN General Assembly this week. Several world leaders have used their speeches to bluntly criticize Israel's conduct. Now, Israeli Prime Minister Benjamin Netanyahu will have his turn to address UN delegates today. NPR's Kat Lonsdorf reports.
17: UN Secretary General Antonio Guterres first condemned the Hamas-led attack on Israel in 2023, but then said what followed by Israel was a, quote, onslaught on Palestinians in Gaza. He also said Israeli violence and settlement expansion in the Israeli-occupied West Bank is raising the, quote, specter of ethnic cleansing. Turkish President Recep Tayyip Erdogan described Gaza as a, quote, concentration camp, while Jordan's King Abdullah II said Israel is a, quote, regional threat that operates with terrifying levels of impunity. Netanyahu has yet to directly respond to much of the criticism, but is set to land in New York on Thursday, address the UN, and return to Israel, all in the same day. Kat Lonsdorf, NPR News, Tel Aviv.
16: President Trump has received Chinese President Xi Jinping for a state visit to the U.S. Trump is planning a state dinner for him tonight. NPR's Emily Fang says one of the issues hanging over their summit is whether they can smooth over significant trade disagreements.
18: And I'm also going to be looking out for whether the two countries can extend a fragile detente, despite real friction over issues like export controls and sanctions. And I'll note that hours before the summit, the U.S. Treasury Secretary announced a two-month extension of a truce on rare earths, which is something China dominates. But so far, I haven't seen China confirm the details.
16: NPR's Emily Fang reporting. An expert advisory panel has voted to recommend the Food and Drug Administration approve a blood test that can detect multiple forms of cancer. NPR's Yuki Noguchi reports it is not always reliable.
19: The Galleri blood test made by the company Grail says its device can screen for up to 50 cancers using a single blood draw for those patients 50 and over. As Michelle Tarver, head of the FDA's Center for Devices and Radiological Health, said,
20: the concept of blood-based multi-cancer detection tests, such as the one being discussed today, represents a genuinely promising opportunity. Access to the right diagnostic test at the right time can be truly transformative. However, at the same time, technologies with this kind of reach and novelty demand careful, rigorous evaluation.
19: The test's already on the market, but FDA approval would allow Medicare to cover its cost. Yuki Noguchi, NPR News.
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8: And with WSHU News, I'm Brian Scott-Smith. The United Nations General Assembly is underway in New York City. WSHU's Molly Ingram reports U.S. Senator Chris Murphy from Connecticut is attending.
21: Murphy says he's there for a simple reason, to counter President Donald Trump.
22: This is part of our responsibility in the Senate and in the Congress to represent the true story of what Americans think about Trump's disastrous foreign policy and not allow him to spin a completely false story on his own uncontested.
21: Murphy says he's met with dignitaries from Mexico, Europe, and the Middle East. During his speech on Tuesday morning, Trump bashed the UN and threatened to, quote, annihilate the Islamic Republic. Molly Ingram, WSHU News.
8: Connecticut's offering a new tax credit to help small businesses offer their employees health insurance. WSHU's Ebong Udoma has the details.
23: The $1,000 per employee tax credit is available to eligible businesses with 50 or fewer employees. Eligible employees could use those funds toward an individual health insurance plan available through Access Health CT, the state's Obamacare exchange.
8: The credit is available for the first two consecutive years that an employer offers an employee the coverage. Connecticut lawmakers approved the incentive earlier this year to try and get more people covered by health insurance. Millions of New Yorkers are entitled to energy rebate checks of up to $200. Checks began mailing out this week, with deliveries continuing through December. Eligible New Yorkers don't have to apply or sign up to receive the money. Joint filers making under $150,000 will receive $200, while joint filers making between $150,000 and $300,000 will receive $150. Single filers making under $150,000 will receive $100. Residents must have filed a timely 2024 New York State income tax return to qualify. These one-time rebates are a part of the state's Protect Our Wallets Energy Rebate or Power program. Central Connecticut State University's embattled president has resigned amid allegations. WSHU's Sarah Hasney reports.
0: Zulma Toro has been accused of bullying and humiliating employees during her time as president. University staff sent a 9-page complaint to the school's Office of Compliance last month about her behavior, leading to an investigation. Among the charges, staff said she dominated faculty meetings for her own benefit. Toro announced her leave in an email to the university community, but didn't address the allegations. She has served as president of the university since 2017 and says it has been, quote, the honor of her life to hold the position. The university hasn't announced her successor yet. Sarah Hasney, WSHU News.
8: And taking a look at the weather across the region, it'll be a sunny day out there today with a high near 67 degrees, northeast winds of 16 to 18 miles per hour. Tonight, mostly cloudy with a low of 53 degrees.
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15: It's Morning Edition from NPR News. I'm A. Martinez in Culver City, California.
3: And I'm Leila Fadel in Washington, D.C. A federal judge is ordering the Trump administration to restore access to the three media organizations banned from the White House.
15: In a ruling just after midnight, Judge Timothy Kelly granted a 2-week temporary restraining order to CNN, MS Now, and Politico. President Trump had their reporters' White House press credentials revoked. He said they, quote, purposely write negative news.
3: NPR's David Folkenflik joins us now to talk about all this. Good morning, David.
5: Good morning, Leila.
3: Okay, so let's start with that late night court ruling. What did it say?
5: It was pretty declarative. You had Judge Timothy Kelly. He ordered the White House to, the quote is, immediately return, reinstate, and restore the press credentials to the reporters of MS Now, CNN, and Politico as the litigation continues. And he made clear he thought that these news organizations were likely to prevail in the process. It was interesting. This was presented to the public and covered rightly as a big First Amendment battle over free speech. Were they being punished for their coverage by the president because he didn't like it? Fine. Yes, maybe. But that wasn't what was decided here. Judge Kelly ruled that there was a clear violation of these institutions' due process rights. That's part of the Fifth Amendment. That is, you can't have something taken away from you without being told ahead of time and being given a chance to weigh in and even appeal that decision. He said the government clearly deprived them of that. And he dismissed the argument that the three outlets had jeopardized national security, which the administration's lawyers from the Justice Department had argued. He said there was no real record for that. He said that that doesn't hold.
3: Now, you were at court yesterday. How did the hearing play out?
5: Well, to be fair, it was a virtual hearing, so I listened in. And I got to tell you, if you listened into the hearing, you pretty much knew this is where it was going to say. Before he let the lawyers from the two sides make their presentations, he said it seemed pretty clear to him that they had violated the right of due process. Theodore Boutros, the First Amendment lawyer representing this coalition of news outlets, put out a statement about 2 o'clock in the morning. He said, this is a strong ruling vindicating freedom of the press, due process, and the rule of law. We greatly appreciate the court's swift action. And of course, the judges said that the media outlets are likely to prevail.
3: Now, other major news organizations have stood by CNN, MS Now, and Politico, including NPR, not using pool coverage of the president or suspending pool coverage. So with this ruling, will everything go back to business as usual?
5: Well, Boutros had made the argument that there was irreparable harm being done to the news organizations, and the judge bought into that. You saw that the White House video pool has not covered Trump events since those passes were withdrawn, so far in solidarity with CNN. The upcoming visit of the president of China will serve as a test. You know, will CNN be allowed back in the pool to do its job this week? Will the others, you know, take that audio? You know, Fox, CBS, NBC, some of the other members of this pool were at Joint Base Andrews yesterday, but not filming in observance of this kind of action in solidarity. There were some other smaller news outlets that were filming there, but these aren't ones that the major outlets are taking. So we're going to see. One thing I will say is the president has said he essentially anticipated this, suggesting a legal appeal, but the White House could take other actions against CNN, prevent them from perhaps getting to smaller places like the Oval Office rather than the pool. And that would greatly inhibit their ability to perform the pool function as well. We don't know yet how this will play out.
3: NPR's David Folkenflik. Thank you, David.
5: You bet.
15: For more on the judge's ruling, Gabe Rotman joins us now. He's vice president of policy with the Reporters Committee for Freedom of the Press. His group filed a friend of the court brief in this case, supporting the three outlets targeted by President Trump. NPR is one of the news organizations that signed on. Gabe, so what's your reaction to this ruling?
9: It's a very strong ruling. It's not surprising. The judge primarily found that the that the White House had violated the due process rights of the three affected news organizations. And basically what that means is the White House didn't give them notice of the reason for the termination of their access and an opportunity to respond before they suspended access. But there's something more. The judge nodded to the larger point that we made in the friend of the court brief that the Reporters Committee, the White House Correspondents Association, and 49 news organizations joined. There's a fundamental concept under the First Amendment. It's called viewpoint discrimination. But basically what it means is the White House facility doesn't need to let journalists in. But once it does, which it has done now for a century, once it does, it cannot exclude journalists or news organizations because it doesn't like what they report. And there's a good reason for that. And the reason is, you know, the president is a public servant, the White House is paid for with taxpayer dollars, and the public has a profound interest in unfettered information, not distorted information coming from the White House. And if the White House can control access and select journalists that it likes and exclude journalists that it dislikes, it has a distorting effect on the information that goes out to the public, and that makes it much more difficult for the public to hold the government accountable.
7: Gabe, could the Trump administration come back and do things, so to speak, by the book? In other words, give advance notice, not say it's because we don't like the coverage. Could they make a second attempt that way?
9: So that's a good question. The White House has significant discretion, obviously, in terms of how it manages access to the building. It can make decisions based on legitimate security grounds. The one thing that it cannot do is exclude journalists or news organizations because they perceive the coverage as critical. There's something else. There's also a concept under the First Amendment called First Amendment retaliation. And that just means that the government may not retaliate against you for exercising your rights. That includes your right to free speech or free press. It also includes your right to go to court to vindicate your rights. And so if the White House were to do something in retaliation for the news organizations going to court to vindicate their rights, that could also be improper.
7: Do you think an unintended consequence of this is that maybe people understand why press freedom laws are in place to begin with?
9: Yeah, I think this is one where it's easy to wrap your head around it. You know, the president, the affected news organizations attorney said during the hearing yesterday, the president is literally their top witness, because his statements during the press conference on Friday and then on social media make it manifestly clear that the motive behind the ban is because the president finds the reporting from the affected news outlets too negative.
7: Now, just to be clear again, this is a temporary restraining order. It gives the outlets their press passes back for 2 weeks. How long do you expect, though, Gabe, the legal process to take before a definitive resolution can be come to?
9: The judge seems to want to build a record here, and so it may take a little bit, although I suspect that this case may move relatively quickly. Under the First Amendment, the deprivation of your First Amendment rights for even one day is considered irreparable harm. Basically what that means is that the harm is so serious the courts will move quickly in cases where your free speech rights or free press rights have been deprived. So I anticipate the case will move relatively quickly, but the judge does want to build a record and then issue, I think, a reasoned decision.
7: Just a few seconds left here. President Trump has gone after the press a lot, even going back to his first administration. Overall, has he succeeded?
9: No, I don't think so. As we've seen with the Pentagon, as we've seen with the White House, these access restrictions are not successful. Journalists are resilient. They'll keep doing their jobs. They'll keep getting the news to the public.
7: That's Gabe Rotman of the Reporters Committee for Freedom of the Press. Gabe, thanks.
9: Thanks very much.
18: The FBI says it's investigating criminal hackers' claims to have breached the computer system for the Bureau's jobs website. The apparent hack could pose a counterintelligence risk for the nation's premier law enforcement agency. NPR Justice correspondent Ryan Lucas reports.
11: The cybercriminal group known as Shiny Hunters has claimed responsibility for the hack. In a message circulated online and addressed to FBI Director Kash Patel, the group says it now holds sensitive data on almost all FBI agents and people who applied for a job at the Bureau. Cynthia Kaiser is a former senior FBI cyber official, now with the Halcyon Ransomware Research Center.
12: At least some of the claims are true because the FBI jobs portal's been down. It was apparently defaced. So you have to at least take some of those claims as true.
11: The FBI says in a statement on X that it is aware of the hackers' claims to have breached the system and taken FBI employees' personally identifiable information, things like name, address, and phone number. Having that information out in the world has counterintelligence implications, Kaiser says.
12: This is a goldmine for foreign actors, for other countries looking to figure out ways to target FBI employees, just know more about what might be going on at the FBI, what types of numbers there are, how they can target people, et cetera.
11: A bigger immediate concern for her, though, revolves around questions of basic safety.
12: I'm worried a little bit more about the short-term effects of criminals who could get their hands on this type of data and actually target FBI employees and their families at their homes.
11: That's because FBI agents' names are on publicly available court records that connect them to specific criminal cases. As for the ongoing investigation into the breach, Kaiser says in the immediate term, the FBI typically tries to verify the data that's been taken and alert employees and applicants whose information may have been affected. It also likely will redouble its efforts against the group behind this.
12: It feels like a really bad idea to target law enforcement, especially in such a publicly shaming way. You put a target on your back.
11: Kaiser says Shiny Hunters is generally motivated by money. In this instance, though, the motive appears to be elsewhere. The group is demanding that the FBI change or remove a public advisory it released about the group and its tactics. Ryan Lucas, NPR News, Washington.

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1: 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And humans seem to be losing the war on rats. Rat rangers in DC take residents into the city's back alleys at night to learn why rats thrive and ways to reduce rodents. That story on All Things Considered with Randy Kay today at 4 p.m. You are listening to listener-supported WSHU Public Radio, where the international, national, and local news is next.
0: Live from NPR News in Washington, I'm Dave Mattingly. Less than a week after President Trump revoked the White House press credentials of three media outlets, a federal judge is ordering those credentials be temporarily restored. CNN, MS Now, and Politico sued after the president took the action, arguing their First Amendment rights were being violated. Ukraine's president is urging world leaders to help end what he calls Russia's crazy war against his country. The U.S. and European countries are worried the conflict is spreading. NPR's Michelle Kellerman reports from the U.N. General Assembly in New York.
4: Ukrainian President Volodymyr Zelensky says it's madness that Russia keeps fighting to try to take Ukrainian land, even as Ukrainian drones and missiles damage Russia's energy sector. He's offered a ceasefire if Russia stops bombing civilian infrastructure and blocking grain shipments. Secretary of State Marco Rubio came out of talks with Russia's foreign minister, saying both sides are interested in limited steps on grain and energy.
5: It doesn't solve the war, but it does, I think, in some ways, potentially alleviate some of the global pressures that are being felt as a result of that.
4: But Europeans say Russia is expanding the conflict and threatening NATO airspace. The U.S. Ambassador Mike Waltz calls that unacceptable. Michelle Kellerman, NPR News, New York.
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1: And with WSHU News, I'm Brian Scott Smith. Environmental group Save the Sound has released its report card grading the health of spots around Long Island Sound. WSHU's Sabrina Garone brings us that story.
6: Bays, harbors, and open water each get a letter grade using data from dozens of organizations. And in general, things are looking pretty good. Most open areas got at least a B, and most either remain stable or show improvement. Elena Colon is the group's laboratory manager. She says the results are encouraging, but we need to stay vigilant.
7: Climate change and continued population growth and coastal development are kind of threatening some of the great work that we've been doing. That is causing rising water temperatures. So that has a range of, you know, damaging impacts on the marine environment.
6: The main impact being low oxygen levels. Warm water holds less oxygen than cold. Less oxygen means less thriving marine life and plants. Bays and harbors also generally do better in areas with less development. Some places in our region scoring high marks include Outer Port Jeff Harbor, Huntington Bay, Outer Niantic and Housatonic Rivers, and more. Sabrina Garone, WSHU News.
1: A former Connecticut state senator has been given permission to leave the country before he's sentenced for federal campaign finance charges in a few months. WSHU's Eric Lucido explains.
8: A U.S. district judge approved Dennis Bradley's request to attend his brother's wedding in the Dominican Republic. Bradley was convicted of wire fraud after prosecutors say he took public campaign money he wasn't entitled to and overspent his own money on his campaign for state senate in 2018.
1: Last week, another ex-Connecticut official, Costa Diamantis, drew headlines when he fled the country before his sentencing. Bradley, though, says he's taken other trips during his case, all with court approval and all without incident. The state of Connecticut gave Dodd Stadium in the city of Norwich more than $8 million for upgrades. Officials say the 30-year-old stadium will be refurbished to host soccer and baseball there. The city has signed a lease with a sports group and plans to host Major League and Premier League soccer games at the stadium. Taking a look at the weather across the region, it's going to be a sunny day today with a high near or exceeding 67 degrees. Tonight, mostly cloudy with a low around 53 and gusting winds of 28 miles per hour. 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
2: Thank you to Gerard in Newtown for making a contribution this morning. We also are from Jacqueline in Niantic. Jared in Mastic says, I tell my 8th grade social studies students every year that the First Amendment is my favorite amendment. Thanks for using it with honesty, empathy, and integrity. And Dana in Killingworth says, I value truth and accuracy, and that's what I get from WSHU. 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
11: It's Morning Edition from NPR News. Amy Martinez in Culver City, California.
12: And I'm Leila Faldin in Washington, D.C. Good morning. There is a legal fight over Dolly Parton's estate worth hundreds of millions of dollars. A judge in Tennessee has granted a temporary restraining order against Parton's nephew and former head of security less than a month after she died. Her longtime manager asked the court to intervene. The court filing accuses that nephew, Brian Seaver, of threats, extortion, and intimidation. Emily Cochran is a national reporter for the New York Times who covers the South from Nashville, and she joins me now to talk about this. Good morning, Emily.
13: Good morning.
12: Thanks for being here. So Dolly Parton's husband, Carl Dean, died last year, and she had no children. So tell us more about who is fighting over her estate and what their relationship is to Parton.
13: Absolutely. I think something like this is always complicated after someone dies. And here we're talking about a beloved entertainment superstar who brought a lot of family into this sprawling business empire. Here in this case, I think listeners would recognize Brian Seaver, her nephew, because he was the one who delivered the news of her death from cancer last month in this film video. He served as her head of security for not only her, but her properties for about the last two decades. But in these court filings, we see Danny Nozell, her longtime manager, now trusted with this corporation that is running all of these entertainment properties and business endeavors after her death, accusing him of, quote, an obscene, deliberating, and escalating campaign of threats to obtain money from the estate.
12: Now, Seaver was fired as head of security last week. Do you know if this is because of these accusations?
13: The court filings indicate that they're related, and one of the reasons why Nozell, under this corporation, She's Alive LLC, asked for the restraining order and asked for a court to weigh in, they cited that security experience and, you know, the amount of weaponry and details he understood about the business and the operation as a reason for intervention.
12: In the court documents, are there more details around those accusations against Seaver?
13: Yes, there are screenshots of text messages that are said to have been sent by someone identified as Mr. Seaver. A couple of the messages are profane. At one point, one of the messages said that he would become, quote, the hand of retribution for my entire family. And a couple of other things, and also emphasizing his experience in security and having kind of weaponry for my entire family. And a couple of other things, and also emphasizing his experience

0: Haven't seen much. It seems to largely be in court documents between the manager and Mr. Seaver.
1: And how long could this court case last?
0: That's unclear, but there is a hearing scheduled for next month in Nashville, where Dolly lived and the mo much of the enterprise is based.
1: Emily Cochran is a national reporter for the New York Times. Thank you for your time.
0: Thank you so much.
2: President Trump meets with Chinese President Xi Jinping today. A likely request from Trump will be for China to buy more American farm products. China has not always delivered on similar promises. An increase in exports would be welcome for American farmers who are coming into the fall harvest facing big expenses and an uncertain bottom line. Here's NPR's Scott Horsley.
3: Rick Tellez raises soybeans, corn, and beef cattle on about 700 acres in western Pennsylvania. As the days get shorter, Tellez is getting ready for the autumn harvest.
4: As long as winter doesn't show up here in the next couple of weeks and the temperatures kind of cool down and dry up a little bit, my soybeans, they look promising right now.
3: Soybean prices are up this year compared to last, but even with a good crop, Tellez says he'll be lucky to just break even.
4: Am I going to make money this year? To be honest, I hope the harvest is good enough that I can pay for all those inputs I had this spring and summer.
3: Inputs like fertilizer, which cost 15% more this year than last, and diesel fuel, which cost up to 80% more. Tellez is paying about $6 a gallon for diesel, and his combine burns through about 150 gallons a day.
4: It's a cost that a farmer can't pass on. You take like the trucking industry, it's just added to the freight. But a farmer, it's just an added cost he just has to absorb. It's real. It's painful.
3: A lot of fuel and fertilizer comes from the Middle East, and prices have soared because of the U.S. war with Iran. The trade war with China has also been a headache. China is historically the third biggest market for U.S. farm exports, but the country slashed its purchases last year in retaliation for President Trump's tariffs. Trade watcher Chad Bown told an audience at the Peterson Institute for International Economics this week, farm sales to China this year have only partially recovered.
5: Soybeans are coming back a little bit, but currently they're at much, much lower levels than they were pre-Trump 2.0. And for all of the other products, cotton, wheat, pork, beef, the exports were devastated in 2025, and there's no evidence of them coming back.
3: The U.S. Department of Agriculture projects that farmers will earn more money this year for their soybeans, corn, and cotton, either by selling more bushels and bales or at higher prices. But much of that extra income will be gobbled up by rising expenses. Economist Faith Parham of the American Farm Bureau Federation says farmers raising all of the major row crops are expected to lose money for the fourth year in a row.
6: We've had a tough time in the farm economy. Production expenses really skyrocketed. They're paying way more to grow a crop, and they're not making near enough for it.
3: Nationwide, some 200,000 farms have gone out of business since 2020.
7: Farmers are saying, "We're ready to throw in the towel. We're sick of working our back ends off and losing money."
3: Joe Pfeiffer is a bankruptcy attorney who works with farmers in Iowa, Missouri, and Illinois. Farm bankruptcies are up 19% from a year ago, but most farmers are reluctant to quit the business altogether.
7: Most farmers will farm till a banker won't loan them another dime.
3: Farmers who own land can try to buy time by selling off some of their property, but Pfeiffer says that's usually a last resort.
7: The hardest thing to get a farmer to do is to sell part of the family farm. I can go buy another tractor, buy another combine, but I can't buy that 40 acres again because it probably won't come on the market while I'm still in business.
3: Piper says most farmers will do whatever they can to stay in business, hoping that costs go down, crop prices go up, and that somehow next year's harvest will be better than this one. Scott Horsley, NPR News, Washington.

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3: This is Morning Edition from NPR News. I'm Amy Martinez.
4: And I'm Leila Fadil. Scientists think outbreaks caused by wildlife transmitting infectious diseases to humans are on the rise. Outbreaks like Ebola, hantavirus, bird flu, and COVID-19. But they're not sure why. New research suggests humans are driving the outbreaks. NPR's Jonathan Lambert reports that how it's happening is complicated.
5: For diseases that come from wildlife, a pathogen has to jump from an animal to a human. Humans don't control those pathogens, of course, but human activity can make those jumps more likely. Cutting down the rainforest, for instance, or buying and selling wildlife can bring humans closer to infection. Colin Carlson is a disease ecologist at Yale University.
6: We don't really know with pandemic risk, you know, how much of emerging infectious diseases is because we're cutting down the rainforest versus how much of it is because we live in a world with diseases and things happen.
5: Knowing that is crucial to deciding how to prevent the next pandemic, whether to invest heavily in protecting rainforests, regulating the wildlife trade, or something else. But figuring this out is tricky. Carlson and his colleagues tried to do it by looking at over 160 countries.
6: Our goal was to put together a point on a map for every time we knew somebody got a weird pathogen.
5: they looked at over 50,000 instances of someone getting one of 32 diseases, like Ebola, malaria, or Mpox. Then they analyzed what might have influenced those outbreaks, everything from socioeconomic factors like poor health care to climate change and where people and livestock live.
6: What we want to know in this study is, you know, what matters most, right? Is it poverty? Is it cutting down the rainforest? Or is it just living near trees and mosquitoes?
5: In broad strokes, the answer was pretty clear.
6: It's the trees and mosquitoes.
5: Specifically, they found that outbreaks can happen anywhere people and livestock are living alongside nature. Such landscapes are common in places as varied as Missouri or the Democratic Republic of Congo.
6: It makes sense that what we find is where people live alongside nature, they get sick.
5: They found that big drivers like climate change or deforestation mattered, but not in the same way for every disease. Climate change, for instance, is clearly influencing where mosquito-borne disease outbreaks happen, but not necessarily diseases like Ebola or Mpox, which transmit differently. Carlson thinks the study, published in the journal Nature, pushes back against conventional wisdom.
6: There's a really popular narrative, I think, that pandemics happen because we are out of balance with nature.
5: He says that's reinforced the idea that if people just stop cutting down forests, it will prevent pandemics. He thinks that will help reduce the risk for some diseases, but not all. Raina Plowright, a disease ecologist, was impressed by the study, but not really surprised by the results.
7: We shouldn't expect one environmental driver to explain them all.
5: But she says this kind of big global analysis might miss some of the more nuanced ways that, say, deforestation influences disease risk.
7: If a big global analysis doesn't find a consistent signal of something like deforestation, it doesn't mean deforestation is not important.
5: The analysis did capture another key factor that Plowright does buy, the importance of being close to healthcare.
6: For every hour that you travel from a clinic, the probability of an outbreak being detected goes down by about one-third. That's insane.
5: In a world where many people live much farther than an hour from a clinic, Carlson says this result underlines the need to invest in better healthcare. That might help prevent the next spillover from becoming a pandemic. Jonathan Lambert, NPR News.

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4: Live from NPR News in Washington, I'm Corva Coleman. A federal judge has ordered the Trump administration to restore White House access to three media organizations. CNN, MS Now, and Politico had sued, saying President Trump's abrupt decision to ban them was because he didn't like them or their content, and that was a First Amendment violation. NPR's David Folkenflik reports the judge cited an additional reason for his decision.
5: Judge Kelly ruled that there was a clear violation of these institutions' due process rights. That's part of the Fifth Amendment. That is, you can't have something taken away from you without being told ahead of time and being given a chance to weigh in and even appeal that decision. He said the government clearly deprived them of that. And he dismissed the argument that the three outlets had jeopardized national security, which the administration's lawyers from the Justice Department had argued.
4: NPR's David Folkenflik reporting. Ukrainian President Volodymyr Zelensky told the United Nations Russia's war will soon spread to other parts of Europe. NPR's Joanna Kakissis reports he called on allies to force the Kremlin to end the war before another brutal winter starts.
6: Zelensky said that more than 248,000 Russian soldiers had been killed or wounded in Ukraine over the last 8 months.
7: We have an archive of drone videos. Videos showing thousands and thousands of Russians losing their lives in kill zones.
6: Zelensky also detailed how Russia's war is hurting the world. He talked about grain shortages, rising fuel prices, and the race to develop even more lethal drone warfare.
7: As early as next year, there is already a real possibility that AI, not only people, will begin to decide what happens on the battlefield.
6: We need peace, he said, before we reach that point. Joanna Kakissis, NPR News, Kyiv.
4: The FBI's jobs portal remains down. The Bureau is investigating claims that hackers breached the Bureau's computer systems and stole data on FBI employees. NPR's Ryan Lucas reports this comes a day after the hacking group Shiny Hunters claimed responsibility.
8: The FBI says in a statement posted on X that it is aware of the cyber criminal group's claims to have compromised the FBI jobs portal and stolen personal information of FBI employees. The Bureau says the point of the hack is still undetermined, but it says the FBI is aggressively investigating and actively working to shore up any potential risk. The stolen information allegedly includes names of current and former FBI employees, as well as their home addresses and phone numbers. The breach raises significant counterintelligence concerns for the nation's premier law enforcement agency. Ryan Lucas, NPR News, Washington.
4: This is NPR.
1: And with WSHU News, I'm Brian Scott-Smith. Connecticut's offering a new tax credit to help small businesses offer their employees health insurance. WSHU's Ebong Udama has the details.
9: The $1,000 per employee tax credit is available to eligible businesses with 50 or fewer employees. Eligible employees could use those funds toward an individual health insurance plan available through Access Health CT, the state's Obamacare exchange. The credit is available for the first two consecutive years that an employer offers an employee the coverage. Lawmakers approved the incentive earlier this year to try and get more people covered by health insurance. Ebong Udama, WSH News.
1: U.S. Senator Chris Murphy from Connecticut is at the United Nations General Assembly in New York this week. Murphy is a member of the Senate Foreign Relations Committee.
10: I just finished a meeting with the Mexican foreign minister. I'll be meeting with allies in Europe, in the Middle East. It's really important for Democrats to be here, to show our friends and allies that the American people don't support Donald Trump's withdrawal from the world and his decision to only engage in the world if it's based on a platform of corruption.
1: President Donald Trump used his speech to bash the UN. He threatened to, quote, annihilate the Islamic Republic and made it clear that he believes he will decide when to end the war in Iran. A union representing prison guards is backing Republican Nassau County Executive Bruce Blakeman in his run against Governor Kathy Hochul. Jimmy Vielkind brings us the story.
11: The New York State Correctional Officers and Police Benevolent Association has never endorsed a candidate for governor. But leaders say they backed Blakeman because of his pledge to repeal limits on the use of solitary confinement. Blakeman also says he'll rehire 2,000 guards who Hochul fired following a three-week strike in 2025. The candidate said that additional staff will improve prisons.
12: We lack safety, we lack security, and the conditions are not humane for the prisoners or the corrections officers.
11: Most major labor unions are endorsing the Democratic governor. Hochul's campaign says she held striking officers accountable. In Albany, I'm Jimmy Vielkind for the New York Public News Network.
1: Central Connecticut State University's embattled president has resigned amid an investigation, WSHU's Sarah Hazney explains.
13: Zulma Toro has been accused of bullying and humiliating employees during her time as president. University staff sent a 9-page complaint to the school's Office of Compliance last month about her behavior, leading to an investigation. Among the charges, staff said she dominated faculty meetings for her own benefit.
1: Toro announced her leave in an email to the university community but didn't address the allegations. She has served as president of the university since 2017.
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1: 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Now, we're living through a pivotal moment in this country. 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
0: It's Morning Edition from NPR News. I'm Leila Fadel in Washington, D.C.
15: And I'm A. Martinez in Culver City, California. China's leader Xi Jinping and President Trump have a lot to talk about when they meet at the White House later this morning. China has been a big supporter of Iran, and there's growing competition over artificial intelligence development. In a moment, we'll speak with a former Assistant Secretary of State for East Asian and Pacific Affairs. We begin, though, with the news.
0: NPR White House correspondent Emily Fang is following this Chinese state visit closely and joins me now. Good morning.
16: Morning, Leila.
0: So what's on the schedule for this summit and what details are you looking for?
16: I am curious about who is going to be at this state dinner tonight because this meeting is all about symbolism. And so I kind of can't wait to see how Xi Jinping, who is infamously stone-faced, responds to all this pageantry that he's going to be honored with this morning. And also whether Trump makes any change to the U.S. stance on Taiwan. This is a democratic island that China very much wants control over. And I'm also going to be looking out for whether the two countries can extend a fragile detente, despite real friction over issues like export controls and sanctions. And I'll note that hours before the summit, the U.S. Treasury Secretary announced a two-month extension of a truce on rare earths, which is something China dominates. But so far, I haven't seen China confirm the details. China really forced the U.S. hand with rare earths, according to Scott Kennedy. He's an economics expert at the think tank Center for Strategic and International Studies here in Washington.
17: As a result of that, the administration had to give up Plan A to revolutionize the global economy in its to its preference because it just has the reality that we are in an interdependent world and there's some things that the Chinese provide.
16: You know, that they provide, which the U.S. cannot substitute for, like rare earths.
0: Now, Xi arrived in the U.S. last night. Trump met him on the tarmac. What was that like?
16: Yeah, there was a welcoming delegation. They unfurled a long red carpet for Xi Jinping and his wife, the singer Peng Yuan. A band played both countries' anthems, and then a military flyby buzzed overhead during the last bars of the Star-Spangled Banner. This is a really big deal. You know, this is the first time a U.S. president has received a visiting Chinese leader for a state visit on the tarmac. And it's a sign of just the personal importance that Trump puts on Xi's visit. It's a grand gesture that's made waves in China because it makes clear to people in China that this country is now an equal to the U.S. And you might be wondering why you're not hearing parts of this reception. It's because this moment was not broadcast on major TV networks as part of a protest for Trump banning three major news organizations from the White House.
0: Now, you've explained just how important this visit is to Trump. Does it carry the same importance to China?
16: It's big news in China, but for Xi Jinping, this is actually just one of several state visits he's made over the last month. He's gone to Egypt and Central Asia as well. Xi's priority, experts say to me, is to find stability with the U.S. in this visit, even if it means basically papering over real tensions with the U.S. right now, which then bounces back. It raises the question of, you know, what does this visit do for the U.S.? It highlights what Eli Ratner, a former Deputy Assistant Secretary of Defense during the last administration, says to me are deep contradictions in Trump's China policy. You know, Ratner points out in his first term, Trump really swung U.S. foreign policy into a more aggressive, hawkish stance on China.
18: But by and large, they had made a major rhetorical shift and doctrinal shift without really putting in the pieces of a comprehensive competitive strategy.
16: An example of this contradiction, Trump has repeatedly praised Xi Jinping, who is the leader of a country that's a competitor with the U.S., but then he's criticized traditional U.S. allies like Canada and Taiwan.
0: That's NPR's Emily Fang. Emily, thank you.
16: Thanks, Layla.
15: For more on what's at stake during this visit, Daniel Crittenbrink joins us. He served as deputy chief of mission at the U.S. Embassy in Beijing. He also was the U.S. ambassador to Vietnam during the first Trump administration and is now a partner with consulting firm The Asia Group. So, Daniel, this is a state visit between the world's two largest economies, two largest military powers. What's the number one thing that President Trump needs to accomplish?
19: Well, good morning, A. I think the most important outcome from this summit will be maintaining this so-called fragile truce between the two powers that was agreed to last year. If that truce is extended, if that stabilizes the relationship, prevents us from going back to that trade war, I think that's the single most important outcome. And actually, I think that's what President Trump is focused on. It's optics, but it's optics designed to promote that stability.
15: What about for Xi Jinping?
19: I think Xi Jinping is largely motivated by the same concerns. I enjoyed your setup a moment ago. I do think President Xi comes to Washington feeling extremely confident. He stood up to President Trump in the trade war. He showed that he can fight eye for an eye, tooth for a tooth. But make no mistake about it, President Xi would like to have stability at home. The domestic economy in China is still quite sluggish, and he has his own domestic politics, and he hopes to have a fourth term next year. So he'll want this to go smoothly, but he's hoping for stability as well.
15: Do you glean anything from Trump meeting Xi personally on the tarmac?
19: Well, it's extraordinary to me just how much respect, if not admiration, President Trump seems to have for President Xi. He always praises President Xi as a great leader and a strong leader. The president does seem to have real admiration for such strong leaders. The fact that he went out to the airport, that there was this flyover, I think that's all designed to signal his tremendous respect for President Xi. But it really is quite unprecedented to see the president go that far in conveying that respect.
15: You said President Trump has respect and admiration for Xi Jinping. Is fear any part of that?
19: Well, I wouldn't necessarily say that, but I would say this, A. When you think about where the Trump administration was last year, the president, you recall in April, essentially launched a trade war against the Chinese, and the Chinese responded in a very robust way, particularly by cutting off rare earth exports to the United States as leverage. That caused the U.S. stock and bond markets to wobble. And I think that convinced the president that he'd had enough of this trade war with the Chinese and therefore wanted stability. So I don't think it's fear, but I think it's a practical approach to the issue. I think the president doesn't have the stomach for a full-on trade war with China. And I think that has motivated his approach.
15: You know, when President Trump meets with other world leaders, Ambassador, it seems to me like both sides know what they want out of each other. So say when he meets with President Zelensky of Ukraine. But why is it that when he meets with Xi Jinping, there's always a sense of things that are left unspoken in these meetings with the Chinese leader?
19: Well, it's perhaps hard to say, but I think part of it is related to that respect that I talked about. But I also think for the Trump administration, it's quite clear that priority number one is trade. And I think the president doesn't focus as much on the other issues. So again, I think the core issue for this visit will be extension of that truce. But essentially, it's a trade truce, right?
20: Okay.
19: China agrees to keep its rare earth exports flowing to the United States and others. And the United States agrees to curb some of its most restrictive tech export controls on China. That's the core of the truce. I think that's what will get extended. I think that's what the president really cares about above all other issues. And so I don't think you'll see human rights issues feature that prominently in the visit, if at all. And I also think security issues will take a backseat to the trade issues.
20: So no Taiwan mentions from either of the two, either on the record or off the record.
19: Well, no, now that I would say is a different matter. I'm confident that Taiwan will come up as it always does in every visit and every meeting between the United States and China. But I wouldn't expect Taiwan to dominate the visit like it seemed to do in Beijing. I think both sides will state their views. We do have to watch this closely, but I'm skeptical there would be any breakthrough on Taiwan or, for that matter, any other major issue.
20: Ambassador Daniel Crittenbrink served as Deputy Chief of Mission at the U.S. Embassy in Beijing and is now a partner with the Asia Group. Thank you very much for your time.
19: Thank you so much, eh?
0: In Ethiopia, months of escalating tensions have erupted into a major offensive by fighters in the Tigray region against the federal government. The fighting threatens to reignite a devastating civil war, and there are fears it could spill over into the wider region. Emmett Livingstone reports.
21: It was one of the most destructive wars of the modern era. Between 2020 and 2022, fighters from the Tigray region in northern Ethiopia battled government forces. The African Union estimated that as many as 600,000 people had been killed. A peace deal was supposed to have brought an end to the conflict in 2022. But this year, tensions came back center stage. The Tigray People's Liberation Front, or TPLF, took back control of the Tigray regional government in May. Tensions reached a new peak on Sunday when the TPLF and six other Ethiopian armed groups announced an alliance and their intention to topple the government of Prime Minister Abiy Ahmed. As the skies darkened over Ethiopia earlier this week, Stefan Dujarric, a spokesman for the UN Secretary General, issued a warning.
22: We are deeply concerned by the worsening security situation and recent developments in Ethiopia, including the formation of a new coalition of armed groups and reports of continued insecurity and drone strikes.
21: On Wednesday, the TPLF launched a major offensive and announced it was waging what it called a, quote, defensive war. It's still unclear what's happening on the ground. Tigray is remote and mountainous and difficult to access at the best of times. But reports indicate that Tigrayan forces seized three airports on Wednesday and clashed with federal troops.
23: The very big question next is, how will the federal government respond? Will it respond with total all-out war, or will we see a more measured response that tries to contain this and prevent a return to total war in Tigray?
21: Alan Boswell, the Horn of Africa director at International Crisis Group.
23: This area borders Eritrea, which is backing the TPLF. So if this war expands, there is a major risk of direct conflict between Ethiopia and Eritrea.
21: Tigray also shares a border with Sudan, which is engulfed in its own vicious war. Yet more conflict in the Horn of Africa region is a recipe for disaster. For NPR News, I'm Emmett Livingstone.

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1: 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Great, right? 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
4: Live from NPR News in Washington, I'm Dave Mattingly. A federal judge is ordering the Trump administration to temporarily restore White House access to three media outlets, CNN, MS Now, and Politico. Last week, President Trump revoked their White House press credentials. The three news organizations then sued, arguing their First Amendment rights were being violated. U.S. Immigration and Customs Enforcement says a Costa Rican migrant has died while in ICE custody at a detention center in Louisiana. NPR's Vanessa Romo says nearly 60 people have died at detention facilities during President Trump's second term in the White House.
5: Carlos Jose Marchena died on September 18th, according to ICE officials, who told NPR that Marchena was found unresponsive by staff at the Wynn Correctional Center. He was eventually transferred to a nearby hospital, but despite life-saving efforts, the 36-year-old could not be revived. The official cause of death remains pending further medical examination. But Marchena's sister told Costa Rican news outlets that her brother said he was denied adequate medical care and sufficient food and water to help control his diabetes. She says he complained of chest pains just hours before he died. ICE says Marchena received proper medical care. An immigration judge ordered him removed from the U.S. in July following two criminal convictions and an arrest for assault. Vanessa Romo, NPR News.
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1: And with WSHU News, I'm Brian Scott Smith. Environmental advocacy group Save the Sound released its report card grading the health of spots around Long Island Sound. Bays, harbours and open water each get a letter grade using data from dozens of organisations. Open water looks pretty good, with most areas scoring a B or higher. Elena Cologne is the group's laboratory manager. She says in general, the less development around, the better.
6: All the way in the east, eastern portion of the Long Island Sound, it's open to the Atlantic Ocean, so there's a lot of flushing happening. It's also less densely populated. So as you move towards, you know, New York City, the grade, you know, you can see the grade going down.
1: 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A former Connecticut state senator has been given permission to leave the country before he's sentenced for federal campaign finance charges in a few months. Here's WSHU's Eric Lucido with the story.
7: A U.S. district judge approved Dennis Bradley's request to attend his brother's wedding in the Dominican Republic. Bradley was convicted of wire fraud after prosecutors say he took public campaign money he wasn't entitled to and overspent his own money on his campaign for state senate in 2018. Last week, another ex-Connecticut official, Costa Diamantis, drew headlines when he fled the country before his sentencing. Bradley, though, says he's taken other trips during his case, all with court approval and all without incident. Eric Lucido, WSHU News.
1: U.S. Representative John Larson of Connecticut says he won't run on a third-party ticket after losing his primary contest in August. Here's WSHU's Will Morgan with the details.
8: Larson lost to 47-year-old former Hartford Mayor Luke Bronin. Afterwards, he left the door open for another run at the seat he's held since 1998. But now, Larson says he's calling for unity within the Democratic Party in order to defeat Republicans in the midterms. The 78-year-old Larson's loss comes amid a larger change in the Democratic Party, as younger officials have been toppling longstanding lawmakers in primaries. There had also been concerns about Larson's health. He suffered a stroke on the House floor in 2025. Bronin faces Republican challenger Amy Chai in the general election. Will Morgan, WSHU News.
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10: It's Morning Edition from NPR News. Amy Martinez in Culver City, California.
11: And I'm Leila Faldin in Washington, D.C. Good morning. Russia's war against Ukraine is spreading and is a threat to the world. That was the message at the United Nations from Ukrainian President Volodymyr Zelensky. He called it a, quote, crazy war led by Russian President Vladimir Putin.
12: Can you even imagine him without war? He's patient zero, the one from whom this idea of war keeps spreading further.
10: Iran's president also addressed the world body, accusing the U.S. of being the world's bully. The Trump administration says it wants to promote peace negotiations in both of these conflicts.
11: Let's bring in NPR's diplomatic correspondent Michelle Kellerman to talk about where things stand. Good morning, Michelle.
13: Good morning, Leila.
11: So are there signs of any progress in either war?
13: In the Russia-Ukraine war, at least, Zelensky's been proposing this kind of energy ceasefire because Trump has been unhappy with Ukraine strikes on Russian oil and gas infrastructure. But the Ukrainians obviously want the Russians to stop attacking Ukraine's energy grids ahead of another tough winter. They also want to allow grain to be exported as before. That's another big issue that has global implications on the world stage. A day after Trump met with Zelensky, Secretary of State Marco Rubio met with Russia's foreign minister. And I asked him afterwards if Russia would agree to that. Take a listen.
14: I think both sides have expressed an interest in some limited ceasefire that involved grain and energy. It doesn't solve the war, but it does, I think, in some ways, potentially alleviate some of the global pressures that are being felt as a result of that.
13: So that's where the diplomacy is focused on, this kind of short-term deal. Though there's a lot of concern that the conflict is intensifying and expanding as Russia violates NATO airspace. Russia's foreign minister, who spoke at the Security Council meeting on Ukraine yesterday, said Russia has no plans for a pause.
11: That war has upended grain and energy markets around the globe. The U.S. war against Iran has also affected the world economy. President Trump warned Iran that he's ready to annihilate them if they don't reach a deal. What was the Iranian response?
13: So Iranian President Masoud Pezeshkian sounded pretty defiant when he spoke to the UN. He said the Iranians won't bow to this pressure. He said the Iranians are not the terrorists, but they're the victims of terrorism. But despite all that kind of public posturing, the Iranians and the Trump administration envoys have been talking here through mediators. Secretary Rubio didn't give much of an indication of how those talks are going, and the Iranians say there was no breakthrough, that they just repeated their terms for what they need to reopen the Strait of Hormuz. But Leila, you know, that conflict is expanding too, with the Iranian-backed Houthis in Yemen now threatening shipping in the Red Sea, and there's no real clear endgame with the Trump administration.
11: I want to ask you about another speaker at the UN. Venezuela's interim leader, Delcy Rodriguez, made her address just 8 months after the U.S. seized former President Nicolas Maduro, who's now in jail just a few miles from the UN. What did she have to say?
13: Well, she seems intent on burnishing her credentials as a stateswoman. The last time she was here at the UN General Assembly in 2019 as Maduro's vice president, she told the chamber that Venezuela, quote, does not kneel before any imperial power. This time was here at the UN General Assembly in 2019 as Maduro's vice president. She told the chamber that Venezuela, quote, does not kneel before.

0: See, how genuine of a commitment does that sound to you?
1: Well, ultimately, there has to be some political reform in order to keep stability, to have legitimacy. I think she and actually the administration are right that you can't jam it through. You don't want to see this trigger civil resistance or armed resistance, much less. But there's a lack of a specific timetable. So I think it's a question of when rather than if, but at least she put it on the agenda for the first time since taking office, and I think that's a step in the right direction.
0: President Trump made a big deal to get 65 billion barrels of Venezuelan oil. He's very proud of that. Now, here's the thing, Richard, with free democracies, they could vote in leaders that may not want to cooperate with the Trump administration on oil the way Delcy Rodriguez has. How much do you think the United States will be a partner in helping establish a democracy in Venezuela?
1: Well, it has not been a priority at all for this administration. And look, what you mentioned is a big issue. There's questions of the future of Venezuelan politics. If there are elections, who wins them? There's also big questions about the future of American politics. If you were to have, say, a Democrat president who disagrees with what the United States has been doing in Venezuela. And the problem of all this for oil companies is they have to make enormous investments that pay out over, say, a decade. And this uncertainty politically at both ends is not a good thing.
0: All right, so what did you make of Ukrainian President Volodymyr Zelensky's speech and the talk of Russia's war spreading?
1: It's real. It's what a lot of people in Europe are worried about, that Russia might put pressure on European countries, particularly the Baltic countries, maybe Poland, in order to intimidate them, to get them to back off support for Ukraine. Maybe also Putin wants to show the cleavages within NATO, and particularly between the United States and its European partners. He's not winning the war with Ukraine, but he maybe could score a geopolitical victory against NATO.
0: What about at the General Assembly? Was there any speech to you that was especially impactful or that caught your ear?
1: Well, the one speech everybody is talking about is President Trump's speech, because really what it did was underscore that this is a fundamentally different American foreign policy. For 80 years, we led the world, I'd say, through consent. And what you had here was much more the United States leading the world or attempting to impose its will on the world, more through coercion, much more unilaterally. A very different relationship between the United States and the world. Not that that was new, but it was underscored.
0: You know, we've heard analysis earlier this week that the UN was becoming less relevant, that a lot of the real conversations were happening off on the sidelines. Richard, so far, have you seen anything this week that differs from that assessment?
1: No, the UN has become a venue, almost like Davos or any of these other places where people gather. But the actual UN is a place where, one, people give speeches, and two, they set up side meetings. But the UN is an institution that collectively does something? Not at all. And in some ways, it can't. Great power politics, Russia, China, the United States have reemerged, and the UN now is as gridlocked as the streets of New York City.
0: Wow, a venue. That's quite a different way to see the United Nations.
1: It's not what the founders anticipated, but again, great power politics rivalries make the Security Council, which requires consensus, it gets in the way of any collective action, and I don't think that's going to change. The UN reflects the world much more than leads the world.
0: Richard Haass is President Emeritus at the Council on Foreign Relations. Richard, thank you.
1: Thanks for having me.

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1: And this is WSHU Public Radio. 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
2: 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I'm E. Martinez.
3: 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Good morning. 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
3: 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Right. Abigail Stettler and Zoe Nolan tackled that question as student journalists at Barrington Elementary School in Columbus, Ohio.
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8: What's the most memorable thing you have ever done during your career? It can be grossest, it can be coolest, it can be like a scientific breakthrough or anything.
7: That would probably have been when I was still working in the hospital. I had a patient who came in who was very, very sick. He needed a lot of medical care, day in, day out, hours and hours and hours of time. Eventually, he got to go home. A few years passed by, and I was out at a playground with my own kids, and I actually ran into this kid's mom. He was actually there playing on the playground. Huh. And so it was kind of a really cool full circle moment where I got to see all that time and work and worry that went into caring for him and getting him better, and how that really changed the trajectory of his life and really kind of helps drive what I do every day to try to help every kid I work with every day have a better future by giving them good care.
5: That was great. Thank you, Dr. Settler. Next up, we have Dr. Parker, an OSU professor for veterinary medicine. If you met a kid who really wanted this job, what advice would you have to them?
9: It's important to remember a few things. You have to work a lot with people, not just animals. So being a doctor for animals who can't speak means that you have to speak to their pet owners and their handlers. You have to enjoy working with people almost as much as you enjoy working with animals. I think it's also important to just get experience in different fields of veterinary medicine. It might mean when you're young, starting out by volunteering at an animal shelter if you can. It might mean as you get a little older, working for a veterinary clinic. It might mean participating in a research study and helping collect data. And it's also important that you work really hard in school. Unfortunately, it is a competitive field. And so students who want to be veterinarians have to work hard, get good grades, and be willing to put themselves out of their comfort zone. It's a long process of training. So it's for people who are dedicated and willing to work really hard.
5: Thank you, Dr. Parker. All of these careers are great, and there is no one best career.
4: We hope this helps you choose your career or consider the one you have in a different way.
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3: 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It's Morning Edition from NPR News. I'm Leila Fadel.
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11: And I'm Brian Scott-Smith, and I think we just found our two new hosts on WSHU. Contracts are in the post to those two, weren't they just cute? 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
0: Fairfield, Port Jefferson, New Haven, Greenport. 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
0: Midterm elections are coming up, and there's a lot to sort through. 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
12: Live from NPR News in Washington, I'm Corva Coleman. Overnight, a federal judge ordered the White House to restore access to three media organizations. President Trump banned CNN, MS Now, and Politico last week. All three of those outlets now say some of their journalists have not been permitted to get into the White House this morning. It is not yet clear why. President Trump welcomes China's President Xi Jinping to the White House today. Iran, trade, and the future of AI are expected to be among the issues discussed. And NPR's Emily Fang reports this is Xi's first state visit to the U.S. in more than a decade.
13: Trump and Xi will hold bilateral meetings on tariffs and the war on Iran. The two countries are trying to maintain what China calls strategic stability, a detente in the relationship. And just before the meetings this week, the U.S. announced a two-month extension of a trade truce that lets it access Chinese-made rare earth products. But other sources of tension remain, including new Chinese actions designed to block U.S. sanctions and recent U.S. legal actions against importing and selling Chinese drones and internet routers. Emily Fang, NPR News, Washington.
12: Both Xi and Trump are likely to discuss the war against Iran and Russia's war against Ukraine. Ukrainian President Volodymyr Zelensky told the U.N. General Assembly Russia's war is spreading and threatens the world. NPR's Michelle Kellerman reports the Ukrainian leader supports Trump's call for both Russia and Ukraine to stop hitting each other's energy facilities.
14: In the Russia-Ukraine war, at least, Zelensky's been proposing this kind of energy ceasefire because Trump has been unhappy with Ukraine strikes on Russian oil and gas infrastructure, but the Ukrainians obviously want the Russians to stop attacking Ukraine's energy grids ahead of another tough winter. They also want to allow grain to be exported as before.
12: NPR's Michelle Kellerman reporting. Israeli authorities say a Palestinian attack has seriously wounded the son of Israel's ambassador to the United States. NPR's Daniel Estrin reports.
15: The Israeli army says a Palestinian driver rammed a car into a group of security forces checking vehicles at a checkpoint in the West Bank. Israeli forces shot and killed the driver. The soldier wounded in the attack is the son of Israeli ambassador to the U.S., Yechiel Leiter. He said on X that his son is being treated in a hospital and, quote, needs a miracle. The ambassador's other son was killed in 2023 as a soldier fighting in the Gaza War. It's an especially tense moment in the West Bank. Earlier this week, a Palestinian gunman killed an Israeli settler. There's been a wave of Israeli settler violence against Palestinians, and Israel has deployed large numbers of troops in the West Bank, fearing an explosion of violence ahead of national elections next month. Daniel Estrin, NPR News, Tel Aviv.
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16: 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Rinko Kikuchi stars as a woman returning to Tokyo's ballroom dance scene after tragedy, where an infatuation with her instructor offers a chance for rediscovery. In theaters Friday.

0: the Prague Guitar Quartet, performing three jazz-inspired preludes by American composer George Gershwin. Good morning. This is WSHU Public Radio. I'm Emily Boer. It is wonderful to be with you this morning, and it's wonderful to have Suzanne Bona with us this morning. Usually you hear her on Sunday mornings as the host of Sunday Baroque on WSHU. 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
0: Thank you to Heather in New Haven, who recently contributed and says, WSHU brings peace and company to my home office as I work remotely. 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
0: 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Carl Maria von Weber's Overture to Oberon is, it feels like really beautiful fall music. I think it perfectly goes with this moment. It starts with a distant horn solo. The Oberon Overture is performed by Roger Norrington conducting the London Classical Players.

0: Carl Maria von Weber's overture to his opera Oberon, performed by the London Classical Players, led by Roger Norrington. This is WSHU Public Radio. Good morning. I'm Emily Boyer. 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With me in the studio this morning is Suzanne Bona, host of Sunday Baroque. 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
0: 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And there was a time when, you know, her music was maybe occasionally heard. 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
0: 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Clara Schumann wrote these set of three romances in 1853, and they're one of the last pieces she composed. She lived for much longer. She focused on performing after this. Three romances by Clara Schumann are performed by Christian Pierre Lamarca on cello and Jean-Frédéric Neuberger on piano.

0: Christian Pierre Lamarca, cello, and Jean-Frédéric Neuberger, piano, in Three Romances by Clara Schumann. That music just melts me every time. I love it. I'm Emily Boyer, and this is WSHU Public Radio. I'm with Suzanne Bona this morning. 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
1: You know, I love Clara Schumann. As you were saying earlier, Emily, you know, Clara Schumann was a very important musician of her time. 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And part of the reason we don't know more about her, don't have more recordings of her music, don't know

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1: 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Violinist Kyung-Hwa Chung and the Royal Philharmonic Orchestra perform French composer Camille Saint-Saëns' take on a Cuban dance, Havanaise.

0: Camille Saint-Saëns' visit to Cuba, the Havanese, performed by the Royal Philharmonic Orchestra and violin soloist Kyung-Hwa Chung. I'm Emily Boyer, and this is WSHU Public Radio. Good morning. Suzanne Bona is with me in the studio this morning. We are so happy to be here together with you. 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
0: So music is one of the ways that we can travel. And composers either invite us into a place that they know and live, or maybe they give us an insight into their own travels or their ideas of a place. We just heard Cuban-inspired music by a French composer. And next we'll hear music by a composer from Poland who is living in Paris and brought the sounds of his native country to where he was living. So what's an essential when you travel? A bag to carry your stuff. 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And it's called our Heard Here Tote. And it celebrates this place. It has illustrations of Connecticut and Long Island, where we live and work, and where we have great staycations. I think this is a great place to live where we can travel and visit in our own communities. 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
0: Thank you to Elizabeth in New York, New York, who contributed and echoes what Suzanne just said. She said, more essential than ever. Thank you, Elizabeth. And Nancy, thank you for contributing from Bayshore, New York. She says, WSHU is the center to my well-being. Thank you so much to Nancy. 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
0: 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News you trust and music you love. Frédéric Chopin was from Poland and he lived his most of his adult life in Paris. And even while living in Paris, he brought the sounds of Poland there through Polish-inspired music like this, Rondo a la Mazurka, performed by pianist Frédéric Chopin.

0: Rondo a la Mazurka by Frédéric Chopin, performed by an internationally respected pianist who lives right here in Fairfield County, Frédéric Chu. You're listening to WSHU Public Radio. I'm Emily Boyer. It is such a delight to bring you performances by performers who live right here in our community. I'm here this morning with Suzanne Bona for the Fall Fun Drive. This is a short fun drive. We're keeping it short because we know you're here for the music. And the fun drive is the way we can keep this short and successful is for you to give now. And we have an incentive, which is that your gift will be matched. You can give right now at WSHU.org or 800-777-9748.
1: 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And Netherby Advisors are very good friends to WSHU, especially this morning. 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
0: You can do quite a bit by yourself. 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
0: These places are going to sound familiar. 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
0: 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WSHU also has local support from the estate of Joseph B. Solodow and the Florence Griswold Museum in Old Lyme. 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Edmund Thornton Jenkins grew up in Charleston, South Carolina. His Rhapsodic Overture is performed by the Prague Radio Symphony Orchestra, led by Julius P. Williams.

0: Rhapsodic Overture by Edmund Thornton Jenkins was performed by the Prague Radio Symphony Orchestra and conducted by Julius P. Williams, who is a conductor based right here in Connecticut. 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I'm Emily Boyer. Thanks for listening this morning. I'm in the studio with Suzanne Bona this morning. Usually you hear her on Sunday mornings hosting Sunday Baroque. We are here together for the Fall Fun Drive. 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
0: In the past few minutes, we have received contributions that range from $20 to $1,000. 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
0: 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Thank you. American violinist Randall Goosby is building a really amazing career, championing music by previously underrepresented composers, including the set of two fantasies by Florence Price. Randall Goosby is joined by pianist Zhu Wang.

0: Two Fantasies for Violin and Piano by Florence Price, performed by Randall Goosby on violin and Zhu Wang on piano. This is WSHU Public Radio. Good morning, I'm Emily Boyer with Suzanne Bona this morning in the studio. In these times, we need that beautiful classical music, the calm and the respite that it can bring. 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

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Speaking of magic, if you've seen Disney's Fantasia, The Sorcerer's Apprentice is one of the pieces. It's written by Paul Dukas, and it is animated in Fantasia with Mickey Mouse. He's wearing those magical long blue robes with the gold stars, and he is able to make the mops come to life. The Sorcerer's Apprentice is performed by the Cincinnati Symphony Orchestra.

0: And all is right after Mickey solves that problem of having water everywhere after he brings the mops to life. I'm talking about Fantasia. That was the animation that went along with The Sorcerer's Apprentice by Paul Dukas in Fantasia. This performance was by Jesus Lopez Cobos, conducting the Cincinnati Symphony Orchestra. I'm Emily Boyer. It is great listening to music with you this morning, and Suzanne Bona is with us as well. 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
0: It's so exciting to thank folks that have recently contributed, including Patricia in Mystic, Connecticut. Thank you. Thanks to Elizabeth in Brookfield, Connecticut, and Stephen in Islip, New York. And thank you to Farrell in Brookhaven. 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
1: 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I have a trunk full of tote bags from public radio dating back like close to 40 years. I kid you not. I've been using my own grocery bag for a very, very long time. 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It is our Heard Here tote, ready for wherever you are headed, the farmer's market, the bookstore, the beach, the library, the grocery store, or just across town. 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
0: 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News you trust and music you love. We are going into an hour of dance music. Keep the energy going. We'll start with Invitation to the Dance by Carl Maria von Weber, performed by pianist Laura Downs.

0: American pianist Laura Downs performing Carl Maria von Weber's Invitation to the Dance. This is your invitation to support WSHU Public Radio right now. This is WSHU. I'm Emily Boyer, and with me in the studio is Janice Portentoso. She's the station manager here at WSHU. Thank you so much for listening and keeping this uplifting classical music with you each day. It's possible because of listeners like you who value the music. You make WSHU possible. During our fall fun drive, we are making it clear that this is a short drive just specifically so we can get back to the music. 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
0: Yeah, the fact is, this is a great time to give because your gift will be matched, like Janice just explained, thanks to the WSHU Beacon Society. 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
0: Some things just feel like WSHU. 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You'll have so much fun picking out all the intricate drawings of iconic places across our region. And I'm sure it'll get compliments and comments from people that see you use it. 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
0: 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And thank you to the members of our Beacon Society who are matching every gift right now. And we thank specifically Mike and Terry of Ridgefield. Dance music continues on the ballroom dance floor. The Blue Danube Waltz by Johann Strauss Jr. is performed by the Vienna Strauss Lehar Orchestra. Josef Franzek conducting.

0: The Blue Danube Waltz by Johann Strauss Jr. That one always gets me moving. It also reminds me of 2001, A Space Odyssey, that film. Josef Franzek led the Vienna Strauss Lehár Orchestra. This is WSHU Public Radio. I'm Emily Boyer, and with me in the studio this morning is Janice Portentoso, WSHU station manager. We're living through a pivotal moment for public media and for the future of classical music on the air. 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
1: Well, right now, your gift to WSHU will actually do twice as much good, and that's because the WSHU Beacon Society members are actually doubling every dollar that you give. 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So please, you can do so much good when you go to WSHU.org or when you call 800-777-9748.
0: You've heard us mention sustaining gifts or being a sustainer, and you might wonder how that works. 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
0: It's easy to overlook how much you listen to the radio, how much the music on WSHU is part of your life. 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And you know, maybe you've been listening for a long time, and maybe you haven't given before. 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We have a whole hour of dance music right now, and we will turn to a piece called Court Dances. And this is a bit of a pun. It's kind of a play on words. Amanda Harberg chose to call it that because, one, she is referencing courtly dances from the English Renaissance, and two, she wanted it to sound like a ball bouncing around like a squash court with that kind of energy and enthusiasm. Court Dances, performed by saxophonist Julian Velasco and pianist Winston Choi.

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0: Right now, you might be listening at your desk, you might be sitting in the car, you might be at home, wherever you are, and, you know, in whatever way you can, if you're driving, keep, you know, stay safe. 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We have this hour of dance music. 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Aaron Copland was an American composer who traveled in Mexico and around the Caribbean and wrote pieces inspired by those places. His Danzón Cubano is performed by the Dallas Symphony Orchestra.

0: Danzón Cubano by Aaron Copland that he wrote after his visit to Havana, Cuba. It's performed by the Dallas Symphony Orchestra, directed by Eduardo Mata on WSHU Public Radio. Thanks for listening today. I'm Emily Boyer, and with me in the studio today is Janice Portentoso. 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
0: There are firsts for everything, and a lot of those firsts are music related. 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
0: 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Midday Mozart is something you can count on WSHU. I love the time that we spend together listening to Mozart each day. This is a full hour of Mozart that you're going to hear, starting with a piano piece that he wrote based on an existing tune that was familiar to Mozart in Mozart's time, and it's probably familiar to you too. See if you recognize it. It's Variations by Mozart, performed by Isida Kane Mason.

0: 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The pianist was Isida Kane Mason. 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Good afternoon, midday Mozart on WSHU. So glad to have you listening. I'm Emily Boyer. 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
0: 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This is Midday Mozart time on WSHU, and we've had some fun dance music already this morning, so this is Mozart throwing his hat in the ring. Six German dances by Mozart are performed by Taras Krysa leading the Slovak Sinfonietta.

0: Tarsa Krisa and the Slovak Sinfonietta performing six German dances by Wolfgang Amadeus Mozart. Midday Mozart on WSHU Public Radio. Good afternoon. I'm Emily Boyer. It's so good, as always, to be with you on WSHU. It's a special afternoon because Janice Portentoso is with us, too. She's WSHU station manager. Thanks so much for having us with you. 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
0: 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This is his Violin Sonata No. 20, performed by violinist Mark Steinberg and pianist Mitsuko Uchida.

0: Wolfgang Amadeus Mozart's Violin Sonata No. 20, performed by violinist Mark Steinberg and pianist Mitsuko Uchida. Midday Mozart on WSHU Public Radio, part of a full hour of his music today. 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I'm Emily Boyer, and with me in the studio today is WSHU station manager Janice Portentoso. 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
0: 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Symphony No. 11 is performed by the Northern Chamber Orchestra, led by Nicholas Ward.

0: Nicholas Ward led the Northern Chamber Orchestra in Symphony No. 11, an early symphony by Wolfgang Amadeus Mozart, to wrap up an hour of his music, Midday Mozart, on WSHU Public Radio. 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Good afternoon. I'm Emily Boyer. It's so wonderful to have you listening. And I'm glad to tell you that Janice Portentoso is in the studio today. She's WSHU station manager. 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
0: Thank you to Helen in Moodus, Connecticut, who recently contributed and says, thank you for great programming. And thank you to Leslie in Morris, who says, I appreciate the inspiration from generations of composers, plus newer stories and sounds that bend the mind. Thank you to WSHU for excellent programming. And thank you to Eleanor in Milford. She says the airwaves are full of advertisements and programs of little interest to her. 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
2: Live from NPR News, I'm Lakshmi Singh. Journalists from MS Now, CNN, and Politico are being allowed back into the White House after the Secret Service barred them from entry this morning in contradiction of a federal court order. The outlets then asked the judge to immediately intervene. According to details of a court filing from the director of White House press operations, the outlets revoked credentials, including badges confiscated today, were again accessible by 10 this morning. Last week, President Trump banned CNN, Politico, and MS Now from the White House over their unfavorable coverage of them. The Justice Department also cited national security concerns. Jamil Jaffer is a lawyer and director of the Knight First Amendment Institute at Columbia University. He spoke to NPR's Here and Now about the implications of Trump's actions.
3: The ultimate injury here is not to the news organizations, it's to the public. You know, the reason these news organizations have this special access is so that they can serve as proxies for the public, so that they can, you know, get us the information we need to evaluate government decisions and government conduct. And when the president attacks the press pool in this way, yes, it affects CNN and Politico and MS Now, but much more importantly, it affects our ability to get independent reporting about the government.
2: The standoff is unfolding during Chinese President Xi Jinping's state visit to the U.S. And NPR's Deepa Shivaram is covering that story.
4: Xi and his wife arrived at the White House and were greeted by President Trump and First Lady Melania Trump. In his remarks, Trump said he and Xi have met all over the world since Trump first became president in 2017. They last met in Busan, Korea, about a year ago. But today's meeting marks the first time the two have ever met at the White House. Xi also spoke and said his visit was about expanding cooperation between the U.S. and China and to, quote, carry on our friendship. He said the U.S. and China should ramp up communication and said competition should be a healthy one without conflict. The visit comes at a critical time for both leaders, and issues like the Iran war, rare earths, and Taiwan are expected to be discussed during the meetings today. Deepa Shivaram, NPR News, The White House.
2: Israeli Prime Minister Benjamin Netanyahu addresses the UN General Assembly this afternoon. NPR's Michelle Kellerman reports a Palestinian Authority president spoke via video.
5: For a second year in a row, the Trump administration denied a visa for Palestinian Authority President Mahmoud Abbas, accusing him of glorifying terrorism. Abbas, speaking via video and through an interpreter, says he rejects terrorism and seeks a democratic, non-militarized Palestinian state.
6: Saving the solution begins with preserving the land on which the Palestinian state is to be established and protecting the people who live on it.
5: Many countries here have raised alarms about Israeli moves to annex parts of the West Bank after a brutal war in Gaza, which started after Hamas attacked Israel on October 7th, 2023.
2: That's Michelle Kellerman. It's NPR.
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8: 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Good afternoon. This is WSHU News You Trust, music you love, hopefully enough to support it. 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Here's Yoel Levy and the Atlanta Symphony Orchestra. They've got Dvorak's Slavonic Dance No. 8.

0: Slavonic Dance Number 8 in G minor by Antonin Dvorak. Yoel Levy led the Atlanta Symphony Orchestra. 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
0: And next, Bernstein's West Side Story, but with a twist. We'll hear music from the score arranged for solo guitar, played by Giovanni De Chiaro.

0: Giovanni De Chiaro with music from Leonard Bernstein's West Side Story, arranged for guitar. 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
1: And we are inviting you to step up today. I'm Program Director Julie Ferdino here with Donor Engagement Manager Margot Lieb. We're here with Lauren this afternoon. We want to, first of all, thank you for listening to WSHU. 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
0: Next, Nigerian composer Samuel Akpabut, who was also an ethnomusicologist and wrote extensively about traditional African music. 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

0: Three Nigerian Dances by Samuel Akpabut with Richard Koch conducting the South Africa Broadcast Orchestra. 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
0: And next, some Rossini, but not an overture. His so-called woodwind quartets are arrangements of music from the youthful string sonatas that he composed at the age of 12. Here's the woodwind quartet number 6. It's performed by the Vienna Berlin Ensemble.

0: The Vienna Berlin Ensemble with the Woodwind Quartet No. 6 by Gioachino Rossini. 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
1: 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I'm Julie Ferdino, Program Director here. Joining Lauren and with us is Margot Lieb, Donor Engagement Manager. And we have cut our fall fundraiser in half, just like Lauren said. 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
1: We heard from Ann in Watermill who says, I love the WSHU hosts. 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Nancy in Huntington Station. Suzanne in Norwalk says, I listen all the time. And Ann in Old Lyme says, we need you more than ever. 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
0: I'm Lauren Rico. Good afternoon. 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

0: Hugo Alfvén's Swedish Rhapsody No. 1, Midsummer Vigil, with Esa-Pekka Salonen and the Swedish Radio Symphony Orchestra. 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
0: Next, Clara Schumann paying tribute to Bach. These are three preludes and fugues written in 1845 during an intense period of contrapuntal study by both Clara and Robert Schumann. This is Joseph de Menauer at the piano.

0: Clara Schumann's Three Fugues on Bach Themes, performed by Joseph de Binauer. We're keeping these asks short because that's the whole idea. 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
1: That's right, Lauren. 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I'm Emily Boyer in the studio with Margot Lieb, together with Lauren this afternoon for this short fall fundraiser. 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
0: Carl Maria von Weber originally wrote his Andante and Hungarian Rondo for viola and orchestra. Then he reworked it for bassoon. That's the version that became a favorite of, well, bassoonists. Nadina Mackie-Jackson is the bassoonist here, joined by the Toronto Chamber Orchestra with Nicholas McGeegan conducting.

0: Carl Maria von Weber's Andante and Hungarian Rondo for Bassoon and Orchestra. That was bassoonist Nadina Mackie Jackson. With the Toronto Chamber Orchestra, Nicholas McGeegan conducted them. 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
1: That's right. 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
0: Next, Rina Esmail's Sans, the Hindi word for breath. Esmail's work often brings together the traditions of Western classical and Hindustani music. This piece is scored for violin, cello, and harp, performed by the ensemble known as Ember.

0: Ember, performing Sense or Breath by Rena Esmail. 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
1: That's right. We are in a shortened fall fundraiser. I'm Emily Boyer in the studio with Lauren Rico this afternoon and also with Margot Lieb from development at WSHU. You don't usually get to hear Margot on the air, but Lauren and I are excited to be with her and with all of you today because this is our short fall fundraiser. 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This is the short, just a few days of on-air fundraising to raise all the money we need for the music you love in just half the time that we usually do it in. 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We are grateful to hear from the folks who have already contributed. Many people have contributed. Thank you to Eugene and Center Reach. Thank you to Suzanne in Norwalk, Anne in Old Lyme, Connecticut. 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
1: So many people are joining us in this pledge drive. 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
0: I'm Lauren Rico. Good afternoon. This is 91.1 FM WSHU, where we are trying to raise all the money in half the time. 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And thank you. South is a concerto for oboe by Michael Torkey. It's performed here by oboist Ryan Roberts, with David Allen Miller conducting the Albany Symphony Orchestra.

0: South, a concerto for oboe by Michael Torkey. Ryan Roberts was the oboist, and the Albany Symphony Orchestra was led by David Allen Miller. 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And thank you.
1: That's right, Lauren. It's so good to be here with you today, Lauren. I'm Emily Boyer, and we're in the studio too with Margot Lieb from WSHU's Development Department. 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
1: 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Well, now you can take WSHU with you in a whole other way, and that is with our newest tote bag. It's called the Heard Here Tote, and it's called Heard Here because the here is an illustration that is this really cool depiction of Connecticut and Long Island. It's hand-drawn. It was commissioned by WSHU for things like the tote bag, and it shows some of our favorite iconic landmarks. It has and towns. It has everywhere from Danbury to New Haven, all the way out to New London, and it also is out in Greenport and across Long Island and all across the Long Island listening area. 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
0: Carlos Salcedo, one of the people who transformed modern harp playing, he wasn't just a composer and a virtuoso, but a major teacher who developed new techniques and even new notation for harp effects. And Hobson Pilot plays his Ballade.

0: and Hobson Pilot with The Ballade for Solo Harp by Carlos Salcedo. 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
1: I echo Lauren. 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I'm Emily Boyer. So glad to be with Lauren this afternoon in the studio. We're here also with Margot Lieb. 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
0: Next, from Tommaso Albinoni, a sonata di chiesa, literally a church sonata, the Baroque term for a multi-movement instrumental sonata, generally contrasting slow and fast movements. This one is performed by the Scottish Ensemble, and it features trumpeter Alison Balsam.

0: Sonata de Chiesa, or Church Sonata, by Tommaso Albinoni. That was trumpeter Alison Balsam with the Scottish Ensemble. 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
1: 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I'm Emily Boyer in the studio with Lauren Rico, and we're also joined by Margot Lieb this afternoon. 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
1: Thank you to everyone who's given in the last few minutes. Cheryl in New London, Connecticut. Thank you to Constance in Waterbury, Connecticut. Roy in Guilford says, we always look forward to Sunday Baroque on Sunday mornings. And Julian in Stamford says, I just enjoy the classical music as I work on my own. 9 to 4 is my listening time. 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
0: And we'll finish with one of classical music's most famous finales, but the William Tell Overture actually has four distinct sections, beginning with a quiet passage for cellos, moving through a storm and a pastoral scene before the famous gallop finally arrives. Here's Jamie Laredo with the Scottish Chamber Orchestra for the William Tell Overture by Rossini.

0: Jamie Laredo and the Scottish Chamber Orchestra with Rossini's Overture to William Tell. And thanks to everyone who's already supported WSHU during this drive. 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
1: 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Thank you to Rose in West Haven who's given. Thank you to Ray in Setauket, says thank you for the always great programming. And thank you to John in Waterbury who says thanks for playing real music. That is our weekend film program. We're so glad to bring film music on the air. 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And we'll let you let us know what is it you like about music on WSHU Public Radio. 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
3: Live from NPR News, I'm Lakshmi Singh. There was drama at the White House this morning over a federal judge's order to readmit news organizations banned by President Trump. A judge found the administration violated CNN, MSNBC, and Politico's constitutional rights. Here's NPR's David Folkenflik.
4: U.S. District Court Judge Timothy Kelly ruled that the administration had violated the journalists' rights to due process. No warning. No ability to appeal. He swatted aside the Justice Department's claims involving national security, so shortly after midnight, he issued a temporary restraining order. But journalists for all three outlets said they arrived in the morning only to be kept out again. So Judge Kelly demanded answers, and suddenly access was restored. CNN status in the TV pool remains unclear. Five networks share the burden and cost of presenting all the president's public remarks. An official with one of those networks said none of the networks would present video until the White House offered written assurances for CNN. The official spoke on condition of anonymity because he wasn't authorized to comment publicly. David Folkenflik, NPR News.
3: President Trump and Chinese leader Xi Jinping are holding talks ahead of tonight's state dinner. Both are focusing their public remarks on cooperation. NPR's Rob Schmitz has more.
5: Xi emphasized the respect he and Trump have developed for each other over the years. He invited 100,000 American students to visit China over the next 5 years. And he also announced that two pandas, routinely used by China as tools of diplomacy, would soon be on loan to the Atlanta Zoo. Xi Jinping also reiterated what he calls strategic stability to form the basis of the Sino-American relationship. It's a framing popularized last October when the two leaders met in Busan in South Korea to smooth out trade tensions, and it describes an equilibrium between the two superpowers designed to prevent the relationship from deteriorating into economic and military conflict. Rob Schmitz, NPR News, Washington.
3: Israeli Prime Minister Benjamin Netanyahu struck an intensely defiant tone at the UN General Assembly today as he pushes back against growing international isolation ahead of elections at home. He sought to mount a strong defense of the wars in Iran and in Gaza. Netanyahu denounced critics, saying they're lying when they accuse Israel of genocide.
6: Whether they sit in this hall or in the office of the anti-Semitic mayor of New York, I say this: shame on you.
3: While he was cheered by supporters in the hall, he was also spurned by dozens of diplomats who walked out. Earlier, Palestinian Authority President Mahmoud Abbas painted a much different picture of Palestinians' lives in Gaza when he addressed the UN through a pre-recorded video message.
7: In the Gaza Strip, our people are being subjected at the hands of the Israeli occupation forces to killing, destruction, starvation, and attempts at displacement.
3: Abbas is heard through an interpreter. He was unable to appear in person after the U.S. refused to grant him a visa. It's NPR.
2: With WSHU News, I'm Randy Kaye. Connecticut's Police Standards Advisory Board has approved guidelines to help cities and towns implement new restrictions on flock cameras that take effect next month. WSHU's Ebang Udama has more.
8: The guidelines recommend a 7-day retention of data collected by the automatic license plate readers, down from 21 days, and the tracking of every query to know if there's abuse. Milford Police Chief Keith Mello chairs the Connecticut Police Officers Standards and Training Council. He says detailed monthly audits and local oversight are also recommended.
9: We want to make sure that we're not giving out data that somebody can use to find somebody else or to try to track somebody.
8: The law is in response to privacy concerns from state residents. Eric Weiner of Windsor told the council he appreciates the new law and the guidelines, but the cameras should be banned.
10: My gut says the only way you can align with the public is to turn the damn things off.
8: The new state law on the cameras takes effect on October 1st. The guidelines should be fully implemented by December. Ebon Udama, WSH News.
11: New York and Connecticut are suing the Trump administration, this time over what the states allege are illegal deals to stop offshore wind projects. The attorneys general say the agreements to end the projects are a misuse of taxpayer dollars and that canceling the projects will threaten their ability to meet increasing energy demands. WSHU's Aaron Wetterhahn explains.
12: In a pair of lawsuits, the AGs challenged the federal government's deals with two offshore wind companies that canceled their leases in exchange for hundreds of millions of dollars. The taxpayer money paid to the energy companies will be redirected into natural gas facilities.
11: In New York, the wind projects were expected to bring in $16 billion and create about 2,000 jobs, according to the state attorney general. At least six other states have joined the New York and Connecticut lawsuits. Nor'easter headed for Connecticut and Long Island this weekend with 60 miles per hour winds could be expected.
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16: This is All Things Considered from NPR News. I'm Juana Summers.
4: And I'm Scott Detrow. If you have been waiting for homes to get more affordable before buying, you are going to have to keep waiting. Mortgage rates for a standard loan are now more than 7% for the first time in well over a year. Here to tell us what this means for home buyers is NPR's Stephen Bisaha. Hey there.
17: Hey, Scott, hope you're not planning on moving anytime soon.
4: Not anymore, for sure. I mean, what is going on here?
17: Yeah, well, you know, these rates, they are rising fast. The most common type of mortgage is the 30-year fixed rate mortgage. 2 weeks ago, the national average was about 6.75% for the interest rate. Today, it's up more than 0.25%. So by mortgage rate standards, that is a sharp jump.
4: So what do we think happened to cause such a big jump?
17: Okay, stop me if you've heard this one before. It goes back to the U.S. war against Iran. The wars played a big part in driving up mortgage rates by driving up the cost of oil and with it inflation. Inflation concerns go up, bond yields go up, and mortgage rates tend to follow. And remember, the bond market influences borrowing costs all across the economy, including for homes. There's also a bunch of other factors hitting the bond market like all at once right now.
4: Okay, run through a few of those for me.
17: Well, you got like tech companies issuing their own bonds to pay for data centers and AI. Investors are buying up those instead of government bonds. You also had the Federal Reserve raise their benchmark interest rate last week about 0.25 percentage point. That's a pretty modest move, but some of the Fed's policymakers are signaling more hikes could be on the way. Investors do not love that. And underneath all this is still stubbornly high inflation. I did speak with Joel Kahn. He's an economist with the Mortgage Bankers Association. He says all these factors contribute to higher rates and really squeeze home buyers.
18: If they want to buy, that adds a lot to their monthly payment. Also prevents some borrowers from qualifying for their mortgage because of this higher expected payment.
17: And it also slows down home sales.
4: Stephen, I'm going to ask you to make a lot of people very sad by walking through in detail what exactly a 7% mortgage rate would mean for people's budgets.
17: Yeah, sorry to do it. But, you know, if you have the average home in the U.S., like median sale price, it's around $430,000. If you got a standard loan right before the war when rates were right around 6%, you'd be paying a little more than $2,000 a month on just the principal and interest. But if you got a loan at today's rate, that'd be more than $200 extra each month. And $200 more each month, that could put a big squeeze on a lot of people's budgets. And there's a really important caveat here. What you pay depends on your credit score. If your credit score is less than excellent, you'd be paying a lot more each month for a home.
19: What does this mean for people who already own a home?
17: Well, most of them have a fixed-rate mortgage, so rates going up doesn't really affect their monthly housing budget. But if they want to move into a new house, they could end up paying a lot more. Like, take someone with a 3% rate during COVID. If they sold their home today and moved into, like, a similar-sized place, some similar-sized loan, they'd be paying $800 more each month. This is the reason why so few people are selling their homes, and they just can't make the math work.
19: That is NPR's personal finance reporter, Stephen Bisaha. Thank you so much.
17: Thank you, Scott.
16: Renters are also feeling the squeeze, and not just those with low incomes. New research from the Urban Institute shows that more renters are struggling to pay for housing each month. NPR's Marissa J. Lang joins us now to explain why this shift has experts worried. Hey there.
20: Hey.
16: Okay, so I'm a renter. I've got a bunch of questions here, but start by telling us, what are we learning that's new in this research?
20: Totally. Fellow renter here. And the number of renters who are struggling to pay for their housing has increased a lot, according to this new study, which took more than 10,000 adults and asked them if at any point in 2025, they had to miss a rent payment, either completely or if they had to file it late because they couldn't afford to pay the full amount. Mm-hmm. And what the researchers found was, yeah, around 20% of renters had this happen. That is a big jump from the year before, and actually the largest percentage researchers have seen since they started doing this affordability survey in 2019. The most surprising piece, they told me, was that this jump isn't being driven by low-income renters, who typically have the hardest time making payments, as you would imagine. Instead, what they saw was middle-income renters experiencing a huge shift in their ability to afford basic needs like housing. Here's researcher Samantha Batko.
21: The expansion to middle-income households with a significantly more households reporting challenges paying rent, that definitely raises concerns for me that there are potential implications for inflow into homelessness.
20: These middle-income families are a group that have not historically been struggling at this rate.
16: So is rent just increasing that much?
20: Rents have been going up nationally, yes, but it's not just the rent. Wages haven't kept up with inflation, which we know has been climbing, and the costs of other goods and services has been going up and up and up. Mm-hmm. So with prices rising and families' earnings holding more or less steady, it's forcing people to make tough choices about where to spend the money they have. Julia Orduña from Texas Housers, an organization that helps low-income families, put it to me this way.
22: I think people are really struggling to decide what is most important to pay. Are we paying for medications? Are we paying for food on the table? Or are we paying our rent?
20: She told me that rent hikes have been happening in places other than the sticker price of an apartment. In communities she works with in Texas, renters are seeing all kinds of additional fees tacked onto their rent. So things like pet fees or trash collection fees or pest control fees or parking. There's this cost creep driving everything up. And if people start to fall short, they get hit with late fees on top of that.
16: Okay, so if more people are now falling behind on their rent as well as these other housing costs, does that mean we're seeing higher rates of eviction?
20: That's what experts are worried about, but it's not showing up in the numbers yet, at least not nationally. Evictions jumped way up across the U.S. post-pandemic, but since 2023 or so, eviction rates have held pretty steady. But that doesn't mean evictions aren't happening. And what experts worry about is that the kind of people facing eviction could be changing. Here's Orduña again.
22: We are seeing that people are being evicted in higher income areas as well, which is something that we're asking ourselves if it's not in lower income areas or in areas where people are on fixed incomes. We do assume that some of these folks are middle income earners.
16: Do they have a sense of why evictions would be hitting middle income tenants?
20: Experts and outreach workers I spoke to say that what's going on is rents and other costs keep rising, but wages, even middle-income wages, are not keeping pace. That means more people experiencing housing insecurity or even homelessness for what's probably the first time.
16: That's NPR's Marissa J. Lang. Thanks.
20: Thanks, Juana.
19: Humans are losing the war on rats. Not that we aren't trying. Many cities use poison and traps. Chicago and Boston are trying birth control. Washington, D.C. just launched its own rat contraceptive program. It is just not enough, though. Here in Washington, NPR's Ava Berger went out with a group teaching easier and less poisonous solutions.
0: Normally, it would be hard to organize 24 people who don't know each other to wander down a dark alleyway on a Wednesday night. Not for the Rat Rangers.
1: All right, everyone, my name is Holly Gerberich.
0: Holly Gerberich is an anthrozoologist and urban rat specialist.
1: What I really want you to, like, reframe the conversation is, how do we make our environment less welcoming to rats? Because the reason that they're here is because we provide an ideal environment for them.
0: She leads residents on rat walks through Washington, D.C.'s rat-infested alleys. The group, equipped with headlamps, closed-toed shoes, and a hesitant curiosity, slowly creeps down the alleyway to find rats.
5: Yeah, he's right there. He's big.
23: Yeah,
5: chubby.
0: This alley is crowded with overflowing garbage cans. There's a squished bag of dog waste, dinner leftovers, and the remnants of a stick of butter.
1: I mean, this is just a hive of activity out. Look at this. This one, this trash can has a hole in the bottom, which is kind of unusual. There. Oh, look at this guy. A little juvenile. Yep.
0: Urban cities have long used poison to curb rat numbers, but it's still not enough. Bobby Corrigan is a rodentologist in New York. He said these chemicals are not an effective solution. They also kill more than just rats.
24: It's like planting a landmine, you know, for wildlife.
0: Rat walkers Zach Wood and his partner Lydia Barker said a litter of foxes died near their home from rat poison.
25: I mean, we're animal lovers, so I mean, it's not just seeing like the foxes and the hawks and the owls and the animals that everyone loves suffer. I don't want the rats to suffer either. And if there's a more humane solution, I always want to try that.
0: Katrina Valente, on the other hand, is fed up. She has the phone numbers for the city's rat inspectors. That's because rats took over her backyard. She can't even use it.
26: Everybody deserves a place to live. Rats are on this world like every other animal, right? But it's the disease, the uncleanliness, everything. It's like I don't have the sympathy for them.
0: I met up with DC's Rodent Control Program Manager, Andre Pittman, who's laying down poison in a downtown alley.
27: I have a team of 16 inspectors. They're out in the field every day, responding to 311 service requests.
0: They started a program earlier this year to deploy rat birth control in parts of the cities. But even with the poison and contraception, it's still not enough. So they're sending the same message as the Rat Rangers. The key is educating residents about removing the rat's food source. Keep your space neat, no clutter, no trash.
27: Not one person can do this. You know, we can come out and treat all day, but if we're not removing the contributing factors, they're going to reinfest.
0: It's something most of the rat walkers acknowledge they already knew. Mind your trash. Still, the rat safari added the needed encouragement. Lizzie Strickland says she's going to make a group chat with her neighbors. So that would bring people together in a way, the rats.
1: If you want to give them credit for that. Sure.
0: Yes, there's definitely other ways to find community, but fighting rats isn't a bad start. Ava Berger, NPR News, Washington.
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11: And let me just fill you in on the weather, because we do have a wind advisory coming in. So mostly cloudy, 53 tonight, 68, a chance of rain tomorrow, but starting around 2 o'clock all the way through Saturday night, a wind advisory. Rain is pretty likely Friday night and Saturday, and possibly on Saturday night as well, and also on Sunday and maybe Monday. 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All right, you got a potato farmer, you've got a bumper crop. That's great, right? Maybe not. How many potatoes are too many potatoes tonight at Marketplace at 6:30? And then on 1A, starting at 7, Gaza, the UN, and a new book on how the U.S. drew red lines that kept getting crossed. All on the next 1A, 7 p.m. on WSHU.
2: 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I'm Juana Summers.
19: And I'm Scott Detrow. President Trump has vowed to dismantle the Education Department. Staffers say the ongoing changes are making it harder to serve students.
3: This is a massive waste of taxpayer dollars, and it also created mass confusion and chaos.
2: First, this news.
6: Live from NPR News in Washington, I'm Janine Herbst. It's been a back-and-forth day between the White House and media organizations that President Trump banned because he didn't like their reporting. A federal judge temporarily blocked his ban of CNN, MS Now, and Politico, but journalists couldn't get into the White House this morning. The Trump administration has since restored access. Jamil Jaffer, director of the Knight First Amendment Institute at Columbia University, says the media acts as a proxy for the American public.
7: When the president attacks the press pool in this way, yes, it affects CNN and Politico and MS Now, but much more importantly, it affects our ability to get independent reporting about the government.
6: Speaking there on Here and Now, but an official with one of the pool networks tells NPR they won't cover the White House until the administration provides written assurance that CNN will get full access to Trump. This as Chinese President Xi Jinping is in town for a state dinner at the White House tonight. The issue could end up before the Supreme Court. Officials in Poland say they suspect Russian sabotage after a fire broke out at a Starlink satellite communications station. Esme Nicholson has more.
8: Speaking to public broadcaster TVP, Poland's Deputy Prime Minister Krzysztof Gawkowski called the fire an act of sabotage deliberately designed to disable internet access. The Starlink station in Wiola Krabowska in central Poland serves much of the country and neighbouring Ukraine, including the military. Internet service has been restored. Gawkowski says that investigations into the cause of the blaze are underway, but that it fits the new Russian doctrine of attack. For NPR News, I'm Esme Nicholson in Berlin.
6: Poland says Russia is stepping up its hybrid warfare against NATO countries for supporting Ukraine in Russia's war with the country. Wall Street ended the day in mixed territory. 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From Washington.
11: With WSHU News, I'm Randy Kay. A new Siena poll shows the race for New York governor is tightening. The difference between incumbent Governor Kathy Hochul and Nassau County Executive Bruce Blakeman has shrunk to 9 points. Pollster Steve Greenberg says the race is close among independent voters.
9: I think that being down by only 9 points with 6 weeks to go in the election has to give the Blakeman campaign some encouragement, because the fact that in what has been called true blue New York, the fact that he's only down by 9 points with 6 weeks to go shows that this is a real race.
11: Greenberg says that in the last governor election, the point difference shrunk significantly 3 weeks before Election Day. However, a recent Quinnipiac poll shows Hochul is up 19%, a 10-point difference from Siena's findings. Masked ICE agents entered a courthouse in Meriden Wednesday, apparently breaking a state law designed to prevent federal immigration overreach. WSHU's Davis Donovan reports.
10: Video posted on social media shows masked agents going into the courthouse, ignoring activists who told them what they were doing was illegal.
23: What do we got for badge numbers here?
28: Back up!
23: Yeah, all right, I'll back up. Sounds good. You're violating the press act.
10: They later arrested a man who'd allegedly been in court for a DMV case. The Connecticut Mirror reported one woman was injured when a courthouse staffer pushed her back into the crowd. ICE agents allegedly pepper sprayed another activist. Connecticut state law bans ICE agents from wearing masks and doesn't let them arrest people in courthouses without a warrant. Davis Donovan, WSHU News.
11: ICE did not respond to a request for comment. A nor'easter is heading for Connecticut and Long Island this weekend. 60-mile-per-hour winds are expected. Moderate coastal flooding is possible for southern Long Island. As of now, the Bridgeport, Port Jefferson Ferry will be operating as scheduled. And an employee at York Correctional Institution, Connecticut's only women's prison, is charged with fourth-degree sexual assault involving an inmate. The employee and inmate were allegedly involved in a relationship violating Department of Corrections rules and the law. The employee was released on a $25,000 bond. This is WSHU News. I'm Randy Kay. 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
4: From NPR News, this is All Things Considered. I'm Juana Summers.
12: And I'm Mary Louise Kelly. Two of the world's biggest powers and biggest adversaries just walked a red carpet together. President Trump met China's President Xi Jinping on the tarmac at Joint Base Andrews, just outside Washington, a rare diplomatic gesture. The agenda for the state visit is long. The two leaders have been at odds on trade, on the U.S. war with Iran, artificial intelligence, and more. Yet the meeting itself was short, clocking in at about an hour and change. She and Trump meet again this evening in the East Room of the White House for a state dinner. So, what are the goals of this visit? And will there be deliverables from this tarmac diplomacy? Those are questions I put to NPR White House correspondent Emily Fang on NPR's national security podcast, Sources and Methods. Emily, I gather this was quite the welcome.
13: Trump went out personally to meet him on the tarmac, which is the first time that's happened for a Chinese state visit. It was a big gesture. It was a grand gesture that did not go unnoticed in China. And it shows just how important Trump takes the personal relationship when it comes to foreign policy with China.
12: Yeah. I was seeing video of them rolling out a literal red carpet, and I was thinking of other occasions, like the red carpet that was rolled out for Vladimir Putin at a military base last year in Alaska. Mm-hmm. Indeed, although Vladimir Putin didn't get quite the flyover that Xi Jinping did.
13: He did get a ride in Trump's motorcade.
12: He did. But what were your takeaways from that flyover and just the whole pomp, circumstance, and whether it works, whether we know if that sort of thing has any kind of impact on Xi Jinping?
13: I think the question is, you know, what does work mean? Like, what does success for the summit mean for China and the U.S.?
12: Mm-hmm.
13: My impression is both of them really want this to go smoothly, knowing full well they're not going to walk away agreeing with one another, and that's fine. If they can have a smooth visit, everyone looks happy, Xi can show that he is just as powerful as the United States, then that's a success for China. And I'll note that in the opening remarks, the two men were really conciliatory. Both of them mentioned kind of the classics of what I consider U.S.-China cooperation over the last 150 years. They both mentioned the fact that the U.S. and Chinese fought together on the same side during World War II. Trump mentioned the Flying Tigers. Xi Jinping invoked this Obama-era educational initiative called the 100,000 Strong Initiative, proposing that, you know, we send as many students from China to the U.S. to study and American students to study in China again. There are apparently two pandas that were born in China who are coming back to American zoos after this visit. So kind of like the classic hallmarks of where the U.S. and China have been able to work together. But there are already little cracks starting to show. So, for example, Trump wrote on Truth Social right before the welcoming ceremony that artificial intelligence is going to be talked about today with Xi Jinping. But he suggested that the U.S. and China most likely are not going to pursue any kind of joint regulation of the development of AI. And then mm-hmm. Xi Jinping comes out in his opening remarks, and what was really notable is he explicitly mentions artificial intelligence before talks even begin, saying ultimately, quote, it should remain under human control.
12: You said what would count as a success for China might come down to just being seen on the world stage and recognized as America's equal. What counts as a successful summit from the U.S. side?
13: I think Trump is trying to look stable and strong before the midterm elections. They're really working hard to nail down a commitment of Chinese purchases of agricultural goods. This had been agreed upon during Trump's visit to China, but the exact details of things like tariff reductions and getting the Chinese actually on schedule, buying American soybeans and things like that, that is going to be something the Trump administration is pursuing this time around. They're trying to close a deal on China buying 200 Boeing airplanes, which was announced when Trump went to China, but hasn't actually been implemented just yet. And the order books for planes like this is years long anyway. So even if they affirm something and sign on the dotted line this week, it doesn't mean that those planes get delivered anytime soon. But he's looking for little wins like that. Something, for example, like an artificial intelligence hotline that was teased during New York talks between Secretary Bessent from Treasury and his counterparts in China. They met in New York last weekend, right before this summit, and said, you know, maybe we'll have something like an AI hotline. So that might be announced also as a deliverable from this summit. But
5: what would an AI hotline even look like? I'm picturing like a red phone that lights up on your desk, but that feels a little anachronistic if we're talking about AI.
13: There's an AI analyst named Matt Sheehan who suggested instead of a phone, why don't we do a fax machine? Why don't we fax each other?
5: Yeah.
13: If, you know, a rogue AI breaks loose or we notice some kind of loophole in something, like we can fax each other about these risks. But this has been talked about for months now, and it's being trotted out now, this hotline, as an achievement in the relationship.
5: Huh. The really important question, Emily, do we know what is for dinner tonight at the state dinner?
13: We do. I can pull up the menu if you want.
5: Yeah.
13: They are serving an American sparkling wine, the same wine, by the way, that President Nixon and then Chinese Premier Zhou Enlai used to toast when they normalized the ping pong diplomacy, the big diplomatic visit that began the normalization of relations between the U.S. and China in 1972. And they're going to be feasting on pancetta, on sea bass, on ice cream.
5: I love it.
13: While I've been at the White House the last couple of days, I've been able to catch faint strains of the U.S. Marine Band rehearsing for this evening's entertainment. And it's been a little surreal to hear the strains of the Chinese anthem and very patriotic Chinese songs. Like there's one called My Motherland and Me, which plays everywhere in China. And I heard that very, very, very faintly yesterday playing on the White House grounds.
5: Noting that you were our Beijing correspondent for years before you moved and have applied yourself to the White House. So it's great.
13: Yes,
5: great.
13: The music follows.
5: Because I would not recognize that song if I were wandering the White House this week. I was speaking with NPR White House correspondent Emily Fang. NPR diplomatic correspondent Michelle Kellerman also joined us on Sources and Methods. You can listen to our full conversation wherever you get your podcasts, including takeaways from Michelle and me from covering this week's UN General Assembly.
11: 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I'm Randy Kaye, and thank you so much for participating in our shortened fall fundraiser. 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Thank you to Sheila from Shelton, Connecticut, Rosemary from Centerport, New York, and Anthony from Northport, New York, who adds, just keep going. No detours. Keep going, and thank you. So that's what we're going to do right now with Terry Sheridan and Brad Dancer.
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11: 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And from New Haven Symphony Orchestra, presenting A Midsummer Night's Dream, Tony Award winner James Naughton performs Shakespeare's characters alongside Mendelssohn's music. That's this Sunday at 3 at Woolsey Hall, newhavensymphony.org. I'm Randy Kaye, back to All Things Considered.
19: 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I'm Scott Detrow.
16: And I'm Juana Summers. One of the most important things the U.S. Department of Education does is to send money to the states and schools that serve the country's neediest students. Now, the Trump administration has vowed to dismantle the Education Department, but has also promised that getting money to schools won't be compromised. NPR spoke to five employees, and they tell a different story, that the ongoing changes are making this work harder and less efficient than before. NPR education correspondent Janaki Mehta joins us with more. Hey there.
17: Hey, Juana.
16: So Janaki, as a part of this dismantling, the Trump administration has moved hundreds of education workers around to other federal agencies. What did the workers have to say about those moves?
17: Yeah, the workers I spoke to say they don't see how all these changes help students. All five of the employees NPR spoke to asked not to be named because they were afraid they could lose their jobs for speaking publicly. And they tell us they're short-staffed, overworked, and having to learn a bunch of new systems to send out grant money, systems that belong to other agencies that they say are not built for education grants. And all that is making it harder for staffers to get billions of dollars to the country's most vulnerable students. They pointed to an example, Juana. When a smaller grant shifted to the Labor Department system last year, several states reported their money came months late. And workers say things will be even more complicated with bigger grants that go to schools in all 50 states.
16: What's the Education Department had to say about that earlier delay?
17: They didn't say what was behind that delay, but Ed Press Secretary Savannah Newhouse said the next to go to schools in all 50 states.
16: What's the Education Department had to say about that earlier delay?
17: They didn't say what was behind that delay, but...

0: at the Departments of Labor, Justice, State, and Treasury now, just to name a few. In an interview with CBS last November, Education Secretary Linda McMahon talked about these big changes as an experiment.
1: It's like a pilot program, and because I want to prove to Congress that these transfers of programs are more efficient and that they work, then hopefully then we can get Congress to vote and make it a permanent move.
0: But when workers say they're living that experiment and sitting across nine different buildings makes them feel like they're further, both ideologically and physically, from their mission of serving American students. One longtime staffer told me it feels strange to report every day to a building that doesn't have the word education anywhere.
2: And speaking of buildings, Janaki, I understand that you're tracking the cost of some literal physical dismantling, right?
0: Yeah, exactly. So earlier this year, the Ed Department announced it would move from its longtime headquarters to a smaller building about a block away to save taxpayer dollars. But interestingly, under the first Trump administration, the Education Department started this big renovation project to bring more of its staff under one roof. And construction records show the department has spent at least $49 million on that project. Now, education workers are leaving this newly renovated building, and the plan is for the Energy Department to eventually move in. A House committee that manages federal buildings has freed up $215 million for yet another renovation to fit the needs of energy staff. Here's Rachel Gittleman, the president of the union that represents many federal education workers.
3: This is a massive waste of taxpayer dollars, and it also created mass confusion and chaos for workers and the public, harming students and families along the way.
2: How's Congress reacting to all these moves?
0: Yeah, lawmakers on both sides of the aisle have proposed legislation to try and stop this dismantling of the Education Department. And Democrats have asked for receipts to show what it costs to make these big changes. And the Government Accountability Office, the federal government's independent watchdog, told us they're also looking into costs.
2: NPR's Janaki Mehta, thank you.
0: Thank you, Juana.
4: Three news organizations say their reporters are back in the White House after being banned by President Trump. The president said this was because they, quote, purposely write negative news. He also cited national security as a reason, and that is an argument Trump often makes when pursuing controversial actions like building a new White House ballroom and a massive triumphal arch. For more, we are joined by NPR's Greg Myrie. Hey, Greg.
5: Hi, Scott.
4: So first, what is the latest on the three news organizations trying to get back into the White House?
5: Yeah, the three outlets, CNN, Politico, and MS Now, said the White House returned press credentials to their reporters and allowed them back inside around midday today. And after a federal court hearing Wednesday, the judge said early this morning the reporters must be permitted back for 2 weeks while he is considering a final ruling. The judge said the three news organizations have shown a high likelihood of success with their legal challenge. So the reporters are back for now, and we'll keep watching the case.
4: But let's get to that national security question. Even though there is no obvious link to public safety, why does the president keep taking this approach?
5: Yeah, the president's critics say he does this because judges and courts tend to be extremely deferential when a president claims national security. We should stress that in these recent cases, Trump didn't initially invoke national security. When he took these actions, only when faced with legal challenges did the president and his lawyers turn to national security as a defense. Here's Harold Hongju Ko. He's a former State Department official who now teaches at Yale Law School.
6: It's a lipstick he puts on every pig. Tariffs are for national security. Building a border wall is for national security. Building a ballroom is for national security. At a certain point, as P.G. Barnum says, you can't fool all the people all the time.
4: Does it work sometimes, though?
5: Well, it has worked in many cases for presidents. They determine what a national security issue is. And most every president in the modern era has made this claim. You know, we saw it a lot under President George W. Bush. He often cited it as laws, rules, and norms kept changing in the aftermath of the 9/11 attacks. But in these cases, the president's motives seem pretty clear. He felt it was a national security issue. The question was whether his action was legal and constitutional. And that connection isn't really clear in many of Trump's claims. Here's Ko again.
6: What Trump is consistently doing is trying to use the national security tail to wag a dog. And the dog is usually some effort to steal Congress's power for his personal glorification.
4: Remind us also, Greg, of the ways that President Trump's arguments have changed in these recent cases.
5: Yeah, with the White House reporters, Trump initially said he just didn't like their negative stories. But when it became a court case, he said, quote,

0: I'm talking about national security, and I think we have the right to clean out fake news. And with the massive arch Trump wants to build, he said it would be an iconic landmark. But recently, he announced it would have snipers on the roof and it would store ammunition. And this is even though the Pentagon is less than 2 miles away. And then regarding the White House ballroom, Trump repeatedly talked about the need for a larger venue for big social events. But now he's emphasizing a new bunker being built beneath it. He's calling the entire project a military complex.
1: NPR's Greg Myrie, thank you so much.
0: Sure thing, Scott.
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5: Live from NPR News in Washington, I'm Ryland Barton. Palestinian leader Mahmoud Abbas urged the UN General Assembly to help save a two-state solution by preserving the land where a Palestinian state should be. He spoke via video since the U.S. refused him a visa. Israel's prime minister did get to deliver his address in person, as NPR's Michelle Kellerman reports.
6: Dozens of diplomats walked out of the General Assembly hall as Prime Minister Benjamin Netanyahu came to the podium, while his supporters cheered from the public gallery.
7: If there are any other moral cowards who haven't yet left this hall, please do so now. Thank you very much.
6: He went on to defend the U.S. and Israeli war against Iran, calling it one of the easiest decisions he's ever had to make. In what sounded like a campaign speech, he said Israel has hammered Hamas in Gaza and pummeled Hezbollah in Lebanon. And he blasted his many critics here, saying they're telling lies when they accuse Israel of genocide. Michelle Kellerman, NPR News, the United Nations.
5: The Navy says 8 sailors attempted suicide during the 10-month tour of the USS Abraham Lincoln Carrier Group. NPR's Quill Lawrence reports the ships are en route home from the Middle East.
8: Family members of U.S. sailors first warned about conditions on the aircraft carrier during what became a modern record for days at sea. At the time, Secretary of Defense Pete Hegseth dismissed the reports, and President Trump said the ship's tour had been, quote, not nearly long enough. But in a letter responding to New York Senator Kirsten Gillibrand, the Navy revealed that 8 sailors had attempted suicide during the deployment, including one who jumped overboard. Gillibrand accused the president of treating the sailors with open disrespect. CENTCOM Commander Admiral Brad Cooper has said that the Lincoln had a relatively low rate of mental health cases, but acknowledged the stress of such a long time at sea. Quill Lawrence, NPR News.
5: Mortgage rates are above 7% for the first time since January 2025, according to Freddie Mac. NPR's Steve Bisaha says unease in the bond market is driving up the cost of long-term loans.
9: The cost of a 30-year fixed-rate mortgage has been rising fast as investors worry about inflation and the possibility of other interest rate hikes from the Federal Reserve. Economist Joel Kahn with the Mortgage Bankers Association says that really slows down the housing market.
10: If they want to buy, that adds a lot to their monthly payment. Also prevents some borrowers from qualifying for their mortgage because of this higher expected payment.
9: Adding to the problem, high rates can trap existing homeowners where they are, which limits supply. Mortgage rates have risen more than a full percentage point since March. For a new loan on a median-priced home, that's enough to increase monthly payments by hundreds of dollars. Stephen Bisaha, NPR News.
5: U.S. stock indexes ended roughly back where they started after an up-and-down day. The S&P 500 was virtually unchanged. The Dow dropped 0.3%. 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
2: With WSHU News, I'm Randy Kay. Connecticut's Police Standards Advisory Board has approved guidelines to help cities and towns implement new restrictions on flock cameras that take effect next month. Milford Police Chief Keith Mello chairs the Connecticut Police Officer Standards and Training Council.
11: We want to make sure that we're not giving out data that somebody can use to find somebody else or to try to track somebody. And the very thing that folks are concerned about with police is also a concern, and maybe even more so with private individuals.
2: The council recommends a 7-day retention of data collected by the automatic license plate readers, down from 21 days, and the tracking of every query to know if there's abuse. Detailed monthly audits and local oversight are also recommended. New York and Connecticut are suing the Trump administration, this time over what the state AGs call illegal deals to stop offshore wind projects. WSHU's Aaron Wetterhahn reports.
12: The attorneys general say the deals to end offshore wind projects are a misuse of taxpayer dollars, and that canceling the projects will sabotage their ability to meet increasing energy demands. In a pair of lawsuits, the AGs challenged the federal government's deals with two offshore wind companies that canceled their leases in exchange for hundreds of millions of dollars. The taxpayer money paid to the energy companies will be redirected into natural gas facilities. The canceled New York projects were expected to bring in more than $16 billion and create more than 2,000 jobs, according to the New York State Attorney General. Six other states have joined the New York and Connecticut lawsuits. Aaron Wetterhahn, WSHU News.
2: A fourth case of West Nile virus was reported in Suffolk County. The virus is transmitted by mosquito bites and is most common in August and September. Five cases have been reported in Nassau County and 45 in New York State as of September 19th.
13: 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Rinko Kikuchi stars as a woman returning to Tokyo's ballroom dance scene after tragedy, where an infatuation with her instructor offers a chance for rediscovery. In theaters Friday.
2: 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I'm Randy Kay.
1: 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I'm Scott Detrow.
14: And I'm Juana Summers. Trump administration officials bowed to pressure from a federal judge today. They allowed CNN, MS Now, and Politico back onto White House grounds after revoking their press passes because of coverage President Trump did not like. Here's CNN's Betsy Klein.
15: Very happy to be getting back to work here, but this happened just a moment ago. We were escorted through the first checkpoint that we had had a little bit of
14: NPR's
15: trouble.
14: NPR's Brian Mann has been following developments. And Brian, at first it seemed like the White House was maybe not going to follow the judge's order. So tell us what happened.
16: Yeah, Juana, here's how this played out. Early this morning, Judge Timothy Kelly ordered the White House to reinstate these press passes for these organizations. He said the government had denied their constitutional rights to due process. He also rejected the government's argument that there was a national security reason for banning these journalists. But then when reporters turned up to work at the White House this morning, they were initially turned away. And for several tense hours, that raised the specter of a major standoff between the executive branch and the judiciary over press freedoms. The reporters were finally allowed onto White House grounds. In a legal filing, the head of the White House press operations, Micah Stopper, said it just took time to reinstate the press passes. So the White House did back down. The judge's order is in effect for 14 days. Another hearing is expected in federal court to determine what happens next.
14: Now, when the White House banned these three news organizations, it caused other media outlets to limit their coverage of the president. How'd that play out today?
16: Well, it was a pretty dramatic change. Trump was meeting in Washington with Chinese President Xi Jinping. Normally, journalists working with TV, photography, and audio pools would be sharing moment-by-moment coverage of that summit. And instead, the coverage was much more muted. NPR is among the news organizations that boycotted White House pool coverage in protest over Trump's ban. And it's still not clear when full coverage of the president will be restored. TV networks are demanding that the White House offer written assurances that CNN will have full access and be treated equally with other outlets. That part of this dispute remains unresolved.
14: What's President Trump had to say about today's developments?
16: Well, writing on his Truth Social platform, Trump again accused U.S. journalists without offering evidence of conspiring to make up false stories about him. Then, according to a pool report from press photographers with Trump today during his meeting with Xi, Trump reportedly made a joke about China having the friendliest press corps. China, of course, is a communist nation with overwhelming government control over free speech and the press.
14: NPR's Brian Mann, thanks as always.
16: Thank you.
1: Now, part of the Trump administration's argument for banning these new outlets is that their coverage posed a threat to national security. In a letter to Politico, the White House pointed to a story Politico published in June about the U.S. nearing a deal to end the war in Iran. It specifically raised concerns about a quote from an anonymous official, but it turns out the source was reportedly Vice President J.D. Vance. Oliver Darcy is a media reporter who first broke the story last night. He's the founder of Status, an outlet that covers the media. Welcome.
17: Hey, thanks for having me.
1: So the interesting thing here is the details are not that the vice president was, you know, anonymously tipping off reporters on a burner phone, but I think that makes what happened here even more glaring. Walk us through what happened with the initial reports and Vance's involvement.
17: Yes, this was a sanctioned briefing by the White House. So the White House often holds what are called background briefings, and basically it means that they'll make a senior official in the administration available to a large group of reporters who listen on a call, and they can report what the official says. They're just told that they can only refer to this person anonymously by usually a description like a senior administration official, as was the case with this June 2026 report that Politico published. This is very common. Republicans and Democrats have been doing this for a long time. It's very common in Washington to be participating in these background briefings. What's uncommon is a White House, obviously, that attacks and demonizes the press for using anonymous sourcing while often providing that anonymous sourcing in sanctioned calls like the one that J.D. Vance participated in about the Iran war.
1: Right.
17: And obviously, what's even more abnormal here is then accusing that outlet of endangering national security or spreading falsehoods for participating in a call they were invited to by the White House and following the ground rules of anonymously identifying the official versus just saying J.D. Vance said this on a call.
1: Right, because even though the quotes are anonymous, this is about as sanctioned as information from a White House can get, these phone calls, these background briefings like the one in question here. How are news outlets responding to this, the way that the White House has been portraying this, again, official White House call?
17: Most news outlets, to be clear, actually can't even respond to this because they were part of this background briefing call, which is kind of makes this interesting. You haven't seen this broadly reported because most outlets, CNN, The New York Times, The Washington Post, they agreed to the rules of this call, which meant that they cannot identify J.D. Vance as the source of the information. They all published stories about what was said on this background briefing call. So actually, you're seeing kind of a muted response from a lot of other outlets, which could definitely know that J.D. Vance is the source. They were on this call. We were not on the call, which is why we can identify him, because we never agreed to these rules. I think in the journalism community, it looks really bad for J.D. Vance. I mean, this is very embarrassing for the White House. They invited Politico to this call. Politico followed all the rules and reported what J.D. Vance told reporters on this call. And then the White House, a couple months later, uses that against Politico and accuses them of violating national security or endangering national security. I've been reporting on media for over a decade. I have never seen anything like this. I've always thought it was strange the White House under Trump, who bashes anonymous sources, holds these background briefing calls where they require people to anonymously identify officials. I've always thought that was weird and reporters should push back, but yeah. I've never seen them then use this in court to justify banning a news organization from White House grounds.
1: Did the White House respond to your reporting?
17: The White House did not initially respond. No, they declined to comment when we reached out to them. They did later respond, basically saying this was a sanctioned briefing on X. So the White House is not denying that J.D. Vance was the source of this information. They are just saying it was a sanctioned briefing.
1: You know, as a former White House correspondent, I have always found these background briefings kind of journalistically dubious on a few different fronts. I'm wondering, are you hearing from anyone in media organizations who are rethinking their participation in these going forward, given the way the Trump White House is weaponizing them?
17: I haven't heard of that. I have always, though, agreed that it is very strange. Like, if I were a reporter, I would be pushing for these to be on the record, particularly right now with this administration weaponizing, the use of anonymous sources. And I can't understand why the White House, though, would continue to make officials like G.D. Vance, people that senior, available to reporters. I think it's great, but make it on the record. Why are they anonymously talking to reporters to give sanctioned information to the public? It doesn't make any sense.
1: Oliver Darcy is a media reporter and founder of the outlet Status. Thank you so much.
17: Thank you.
1: NPR reached out to the White House for comment. They pointed us to a post on X that read in part, quote, "The White House holds regular press briefings to ensure accurate information is provided, but even then the media lies and peddles misinformation." That's the quote.
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2: Something to let you know about in terms of traffic. It looks like I-95 southbound is closed in the New Haven area. That's between exits 43 and 42, and that's because of a crash, a vehicle and motorcycle, and that happened a little after 5 o'clock. So we'll keep an eye on that for you. 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And from the New Britain Museum of American Art, Architects of Being brings together Louise Nevelson and Esfir Slobatkina with artworks across sculpture, painting, fashion, and more on view through November 1st. 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
14: This is All Things Considered from NPR News. I'm Juana Summers.
1: And I'm Scott Detrow. President Trump has nominated Dr. Heidi Overton to be the new commissioner of the Food and Drug Administration. She faced questions from a Senate committee today as part of the confirmation process. NPR's pharmaceuticals correspondent Sydney Lupkin reports.
19: Overton was questioned by senators for around 2 hours. Senators asked her about abortion pill access and safety, vaccines, autism, and recent foodborne illness outbreaks. She was also grilled on whether she would be able to stand up to the president if she needed to.
20: Is it possible for him to be wrong?
21: Senator, it is the president who sets the policy directions, but he works with all of his advisors to get the best information. My experience has been he wants to make the best decision
20: okay.
21: and the best
20: interest. I appreciate this. I have limited time, so I'm going to stop you there.
19: That was the third time Senator Maggie Hassan, a Democrat from New Hampshire, asked Overton a version of this question. Several senators also brought up a recent press conference in the Oval Office during which Overton stood behind the president when he, without evidence, called the MMR vaccine potentially quite lethal. Here's Overton's exchange with Senator Bill Cassidy, a Republican from Louisiana.
21: Is the MMR vaccine lethal is your question. The MMR vaccine is not lethal.
22: Is it safe and effective?
21: Yes, Senator, the MMR vaccine is safe and effective.
22: Do you, so you disagree with the president on that?
19: Again, Overton didn't answer directly. She affirmed her duty as FDA commissioner to uphold the laws and regulations for determining safety and efficacy of regulated products. And she said the MMR vaccine was the best public health tool to fight the ongoing measles outbreak. On abortion access, a 2023 paper Overton wrote during her time at the conservative America First Policy Institute came up several times. In it, she called mifepristone dangerous. Asked if she still believes that, Overton spoke carefully. She said that according to the FDA, it was safe and effective. Pressed further, she said she couldn't prejudge whether the drug's label should be changed, however, because the agency is doing another safety review. That review was first announced a year ago. Overton said it is ongoing. Sydney Lupkin, NPR News.
14: Hundreds of rural hospitals have closed. Hundreds more are at risk of closing. So patients increasingly depend on emergency care by air, but practicing medicine in a helicopter is stressful, and staff burnout is common. An air ambulance service in Maine is trying to address that. Elaine Appleton Grant reports.
23: Emergency procedures in flight. So I just checked the red iPad in the middle is up on the QRH.
0: Pilot Will Bradbury stands next to a green and white helicopter outside Life Flight of Maine's hangar in Bangor. He's running down pre-flight safety items with his crew, flight nurse Denise Saucier and paramedic Brian Merkley.
6: Yeah. But if we need to get out quickly because of smoke or fire, just watch the terrain so that you're not walking uphill into the rotors.
0: We climb into the tiny helicopter. We're heading to a community hospital to pick up an injured patient. As we take off, the helicopter vibrates underneath our feet. Across from me, Saucier occasionally glances out the window for hazards. She's worked for Life Flight for 7 years, but the view still reminds her of the role they play in this very rural state.
7: You go so long of a distance without seeing any houses, any roads. I mean, it's just nothing. It really hits home how rural Maine is and actually how necessary EMS is in this state.
0: The calculus is simple. As rural hospitals close, you're more likely to need an ambulance to get care that's now far away. But ground EMS has long been underfunded and short-staffed. And in rural America, volunteer EMTs are aging out. Millions of people live in ambulance deserts, meaning help is dangerously distant. Mike Abernathy is an EMS expert and retired flight physician.
8: Just getting an ambulance for just anything in some rural areas, it's hard.
0: This is pushing up costs. It means many patients are transported by helicopter, people who could have taken a ground ambulance if one were available. At Life Flight, one of the nation's handful of independent nonprofit air medical companies, demand has doubled in a decade. And between the need to travel further and high health costs, more people are delaying care.
7: They get sicker and sicker every year, it seems like.
0: The needs and the know-how to treat everything from heart attacks to laboring moms keep ratcheting up, especially at Life Flight, which is a critical care service. But it's hard to recruit and hang on to the elite clinicians Life Flight needs. For years, the company retained only 60 to 70% of its workers.
24: This is a really hard job.
0: That's CEO Joe Kellner. The company is fully staffed for the first time in 9 years. It innovated on standard practices like raising paramedics' pay to match nurses. It let some potential recruits join training classes and brought mental health support in-house.
24: By their job description, they are seeing people on their worst day repeatedly over and over again.
0: We land on a small hospital's rooftop helipad. Merklin and Saucier hurry to the patient's side. Most Life Flight patients are unconscious or too ill to give consent to share their stories, so I have to keep the details private. The patient's been badly hurt. I am shocked by their injuries. Calmly, Saucier and Merklin transfer the patient to a stretcher and strap them in. If this patient doesn't get to a Tier 2 trauma hospital quickly, they might not live. The incident doesn't seem to faze the clinicians, but EMS workers' rates of PTSD and depression are more than 5 times higher than the average Americans. Life Flight has tackled this problem head-on, Kellner says.
24: I do think that has led people to leave this profession. We've put in some incredibly robust behavioral health supports,
0: including a full-time counselor on staff and a peer support team. Paramedic Brian Merklin is on that team. He worked for many companies before joining Life Flight last year.
25: There's a lot of lip service paid to the cost to your mental health in this profession, but this is the only place I have ever worked that actually provided support. And I would love to see it kind of take hold in other areas.
0: It's a wise investment, Kellner argues.
24: Because the cost of training somebody new into our organization is about $100,000. It's about 6 months of training.
0: Actually, every new hire's job hinges on passing 6 to 8 months of required training. It's called the Critical Care Academy. And Life Flight can only hire experienced clinicians like Saucier. She worked for years as an oncology ICU and trauma nurse before she felt ready to apply. The training standards are high. Merklin again.
25: You want to be able to meet that standard because you recognize the severity of what potentially we might have to do. But the stress at times when you're going through it can feel like, oh boy, I don't know if I can do this.
0: Merklin had been flying since 2009. Still, it took 7 months for him to pass. Some people never do. But as both air and ground EMS become even more essential, the task is to recruit and keep more people like Merklin and Saucier. Because if hundreds more hospitals do close, highly trained EMS workers may be the only people standing between patients dying and getting the care they need. For NPR, I'm Elaine Appleton-Grant in Belfast, Maine.
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2: 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We have a wind advisory in effect that starts tomorrow at around 2 o'clock, and it's all the way through Saturday night. A lot of rain ahead, mostly starting on Friday night, though. So we have mostly cloudy day tomorrow. There's a chance of rain, but the wind advisory and the heavier rain could come Friday night, Saturday night into Sunday night, and into Monday as well. This is WSHU, and there could be about half to three quarters of an inch of rain possible on that, and maybe wind gusts as high as 31 miles per hour. That's why we have that wind advisory in effect. Coming up on Marketplace at 6:30, you're a potato farmer. You got a bumper crop. That's great, right? Well, no, not necessarily. How many potatoes are too many potatoes? That is tonight at 6:30 on Marketplace on WSHU Public Radio. And on 1A at 7 o'clock, Gaza, the UN, and a new book on how the U.S. drew red lines that kept getting crossed.
1: 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I'm Scott Detrow.
14: And I'm Juana Summers. New conductors are picking up the baton at two of the country's largest orchestras.
5: That old European man with a mustache and an attitude, that has ceased to be the default model for what we want in a music director.
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9: Live from NPR News in Washington, I'm Janine Herbst. Drama at the White House today after a federal judge ordered access be restored to CNN, MS Now, and Politico, but they couldn't get in. President Trump banned them last week, saying he didn't like their reporting. Access has been restored, but an official with one of the TV pool networks tells NPR they won't cover the White House until the administration provides written assurance that CNN will get full access to Trump. NPR's David Folkenflik has more.
10: I think it is a show of resolve. I think the president would have been very happy, the White House would have been very happy, if the other players in that television part of the press pool, that is CBS, NBC, ABC, and Fox, which of course is owned by the president's ally, Rupert Murdoch, had been willing to step up and said, well, sorry, CNN, we'll take care of it. That solidarity showed that it was not going to be as easy to circumvent in a way that was acceptable to the rest of the press.
9: NPR's David Folkenflik. When President Trump took office, he vowed to dismantle the Education Department, saying changes wouldn't affect sending money to America's neediest students. But as NPR's Janaki Mehta reports, federal education employees tell a different story.
11: NPR spoke to five current employees at the agency who all asked not to be named because they fear losing their jobs. The Education Department told NPR the changes will increase efficiency, but workers say being scattered across several federal agencies makes sending money to states and schools less efficient. Partly because staffers used to manage grants with one system at education. Now, some are using several systems at other agencies they say aren't built for education grants. NPR also found moving people in and out of the Ed Department may be costing taxpayer dollars. Ed workers are moving out of a building that was just renovated for their needs. It may cost hundreds of millions more to update the building again for the Energy Department, which is supposed to move in. Janaki Mehta, NPR News.
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2: With WSHU News, I'm Randy Kay. A new Siena poll shows the lead New York Governor Kathy Hochul has over Republican Nassau County Executive Bruce Blakeman is in the governor's has decreased from 10 to 9 in the governor's race, that is. Pollster Steve Greenberg says this has turned into a real race.
12: really close the gap and to try and take the lead, what Blakeman has to do is bring more independents into his corner, and he's got to find a way to pick off some of the more conservative Democrats and take them away from Hochul and put them in his camp.
2: A recent Quinnipiac poll tells a different story. Hochul up 19%, a 10-point difference from CNS findings. Greenberg says geographic and demographic differences could explain the 10-point difference. Masked ICE agents entered a courthouse in Meriden Wednesday, apparently breaking a state law designed to prevent federal immigration overreach. Video posted on social media shows masked agents going into the courthouse, ignoring activists who told them what they were doing is illegal.
13: It's against the law. They're not supposed to be in the building.
2: Agents later arrested a man who had allegedly been in court for a DMV case. The Connecticut Mirror reported one woman was injured when a courthouse staffer pushed her back in the crowd. ICE agents allegedly pepper sprayed another activist. Connecticut state law does ban ICE agents from wearing masks and doesn't let them arrest people in courthouses without a warrant. ICE did not respond to a request for comment. The town of Tolland is seeking restitution from disgraced school construction official and fugitive Costa Diamantis. The town lost $46 million in the Birch Grove Primary School project overseen by Diamantis, who was convinced of taking bribes for contracts to repair the school. And a nor'easter headed for Connecticut and Long Island this weekend. 60-mile-per-hour winds are expected. Moderate coastal flooding possible for southern Long Island. As of now, we're keeping an eye. We've heard 31-mile-per-hour winds. We've heard 60. Stay here for updates. The Bridgeport-Port Jefferson ferry, as of right now, will be operating as scheduled. This is WSHU News, and this is WSHU. I'm Randy Kay. I'm here with Terry Sheridan and Brad Dancer, and we're here to ask for your money. 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
4: 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How many weekends? How many news stories or pieces of music? 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
1: 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I'm Scott Detrow.
14: And I'm Juana Summers. Israeli Prime Minister Benjamin Netanyahu addressed the United Nations General Assembly in New York this afternoon amid vocal criticism of Israel from several world leaders throughout the week. His speech came just hours after Palestinian leader Mahmoud Abbas also addressed the assembly, but through video, as the Trump administration denied him a visa to attend in person. NPR's Kat Lonsdorf has been following all of this from Tel Aviv and is with us now. Hey there.
13: Hey, Juana.
14: Kat, I mean, this sounds pretty dramatic. Can we start with Netanyahu's speech?
13: Yeah, the speech was dramatic, and it even started that way. As Netanyahu took the podium, dozens of diplomats got up and walked out. There was some booing, while some supporters cheered from the public gallery. There were calls for order, and then Netanyahu began.
15: If there are any other moral cowards who haven't yet left this hall, please do so now. Thank you very much.
13: Talk for a little more than half an hour. He celebrated and defended the U.S.-Israel war in Iran, calling it one of the easiest decisions he's ever had to make, saying if he hadn't attacked Iran, quote, we'd all be dead. He also defended Israel against much of the criticism that has come its way recently. He downplayed settler violence against Palestinians in the occupied West Bank, saying it was the work of 150 juvenile delinquents. But in reality, that violence has been incredibly destructive. The U.K. recently said such settler attacks and land grabs amount to, quote, ethnic cleansing. He rejected claims that Israel has committed genocide in Gaza, something that's come up repeatedly from other world leaders this week. He also accused the media of not telling the, quote, truth about what's happening in Gaza. But just a reminder, Juana, Israel has not allowed journalists to enter Gaza to independently report in almost 3 years, the entirety of this war.
14: Now, this appearance at the UN this week has been really controversial. I know that there were protests outside the building in New York as he spoke, and New York Mayor Zohran Mamdani has been very vocal about not wanting Netanyahu to come.
13: Right. The International Criminal Court has an outstanding warrant for Netanyahu's arrest for alleged war crimes on civilians during the war in Gaza. Mamdani has repeatedly said he thinks Netanyahu is a war criminal and that federal authorities should arrest him if he steps foot in New York. And Netanyahu addressed that, accusing Mamdani of being anti-Semitic.
15: Mr. Mamdani, you tried to stop me from coming here. You tried to silence me. Well, you can't silence me.
13: Netanyahu also called many of the world leaders who have been criticizing him, quote, tyrants.
14: Palestinian Authority President Mahmoud Abbas also spoke today, although his was from a pre-recorded video. What did he say?
13: Yeah, Abbas was denied a visa by the U.S. to attend the assembly. It's the second year in a row that the Trump administration has done that. Abbas called the refusal of his visa, quote, unlawful and punitive. He also called Israel's war in Gaza a, quote, genocidal war that has created an unprecedented humanitarian catastrophe. And he reiterated a call for a Palestinian state with the unification of Gaza and the West Bank, saying that continued Israeli violence in both occupied territories is making that increasingly difficult to realize.
14: And all of this is happening as Israel has a really big election coming up next month that will determine if Netanyahu remains prime minister. How does that play in here?
13: Yeah, something that was very clear this week is how increasingly isolated Israel is becoming, both at the United Nations, but also in the world and public opinion. Netanyahu was very defiant about that, and he seemed to use this speech to speak very much to his audience here in Israel, using it as a kind of campaign event. His slogan this year is Netanyahu is fighting for everyone. And one of the themes in the speech is we will win, basically that the wars aren't over yet, and Netanyahu is the one who will win them for Israel.
14: NPR's Kat Lonsdorf in Tel Aviv. Thank you.
13: Thank you.
1: Bishop Fulton Sheen is one step closer to sainthood. Tens of thousands of Catholics are in St. Louis today for his beatification. Sheen, who died in 1979, launched into American living rooms as a TV personality during the 1950s and 60s. On his show, Life is Worth Living, he explained the Catholic faith to millions of viewers, becoming one of the most influential religious voices of the 20th century.
16: Next week, we shall speak on the psychology of traitors and 30 pieces of silver. Bye, and God love you.
1: Jonathan Aull of St. Louis Public Radio was on the scene and joins us now. Hey, Jonathan.
17: Hi, Scott.
1: Describe the ceremony today. What did you see?
17: Well, there were people from 49 states and 10 countries all here in St. Louis to see the beatification of Fulton Sheen. The faithful turned a former NFL stadium, the Dome at America Center, into a sanctuary for the Mass with thousands of priests and Catholics attending. The mood was one of celebration. There was music and speakers, an expo hall full of tables like it's a conference. There are even merch tables where one could buy T-shirts or even a Fulton Sheen Lego mini figurine. There were certainly some solemn moments as well, but overall it's been joyful and a party atmosphere, and it culminated with Bishop Lou Tilka of the Peoria Diocese, where Sheen was ordained, officially declaring the beatification.
18: The venerable servant of God, Fulton John Sheen, may henceforth be called blessed.
1: You know, it's been decades since Fulton Sheen was on televisions. Tell us more about his story.
17: So he was born in the small town of El Paso, Illinois, and later lived in Peoria. In addition to his training to become a priest, he studied and later taught philosophy. But he is best known for his use of broadcast media to share the message about Jesus, one of the first in the Catholic faith really to do that. And he started in radio, but was on TV in the 50s and 60s, most noticeably for the show Life is Worth Living that reached an international audience. He really was a showman. He was charismatic. He had a presence. He really knew how to talk to the camera and therefore talk to millions of people.
1: So what...
17: an outstanding television personality beating Lucille Ball.
1: You blipped out there when you mentioned that he won an Emmy, which is probably the first beatified person to have an Emmy, as far as I can guess. What does it mean, though?
17: For sure.
1: What does it mean, though, that he's now beatified?
17: So beatification is the second-to-last step before becoming a saint. And with this action today, Sheen can be called blessed by the Church. To reach this point, a miracle had to be touched. A miracle that had been verified to get Sheen to this point was the story of James Engstrom, who had no heartbeat for more than an hour when he was born 16 years ago. His parents prayed to Sheen, asking him to intercede, and James recovered. James's mother, Bonnie, said they prayed to give their son the middle name of Fulton for the bishop, mm-hmm. but this was months before he was born. It was a natural step to ask him to intercede. Engstrom says she felt a connection to Sheen, also from Central Illinois, by watching videos from his television show, and Engstrom was at the service today. So the Catholic Church is exploring six proposed miracles to connect to Sheen. If one of those is verified, he could then be recommended for canonization. And if that happens, Pope Leo XIV, who's also from Illinois, could take that final step to make him a saint.
1: Jonathan All from St. Louis Public Radio, thank you so much.
17: You're welcome.
2: 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And from the Connecticut Audubon Society, sharing the joys of nature since 1898. More information about visitor centers and wildlife sanctuaries throughout the state at ctaudubon.org. Well, I'm here looking at our what we've gotten in this hour, and you may not know this, but we have the numbers in front of us, and when we meet our goal for the hour, it turns green. It hasn't turned green yet, so we're hoping to have it turn green by 6 o'clock, and then we'll work on next hour. But right now, we need your help to stay on the air, ensuring our newsroom and reporters stay on the stories that matter to you. 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Here's Terry Sheridan and Brad Dancer, and they'll tell you all about it.
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2: This is All Things Considered from NPR News. I'm Juana Summers.
3: And I'm Scott Detrow. The arrival of fall also means a new concert season for symphony orchestras. This year, two of the country's finest orchestras are looking to the future. They have both taken the long-awaited step of announcing new music directors. These crucial choices for the San Francisco Symphony and the Los Angeles Philharmonic surprised most classical music observers, including NPR's own Tom Heinziger. He spoke to both new conductors and found two very different and fascinating personalities.
4: Meet Ilyam Chan, who will be the next music director of the San Francisco Symphony. She's effervescent, quick to laugh, and she knows how to handle a huge symphony orchestra. Chan also knows how to handle herself in a ring.
5: I do boxing. That's very fun.
4: That's right. Chan not only studies music scores, she studied boxing for nearly 10 years.
5: I just picked up this new sport because I was looking for something really out of my comfort zone.
4: Chan's true comfort zone is standing in front of an orchestra. Here she is, leading the San Francisco Symphony just 2 weeks after her appointment was announced in May.

0: Chan was not an obvious choice for San Francisco, says Joshua Cosman, retired classical music critic for the San Francisco Chronicle.
1: Aleem Chan comes to us rather unknown. She's 39 years old. She has had a couple of small leadership positions, made a couple of recordings. She did 3 different guest appearances in San Francisco over the last few years, and every one of them was just exciting beyond measure.
0: From an orchestra not known for taking risks when choosing music directors, San Francisco's choice is being viewed as a bold move by many. Maybe not exactly by Cosman.
1: It's not so much that it's a bold move as that it's different from what the orchestra has done for the last 35 years. The previous 3 music directors have all been established, somewhat senior figures. Michael Tilson Thomas, Esa Pekka Salonen, and before that, Herbert Blumstedt.
0: And they've all been men. Chan is the first woman to lead the orchestra, a fact not lost on her.
2: The script has always been, you know, European maestros who are the top, right? So in that sense, yes, it's a bold choice that San Francisco is willing to break away from this script.
0: And that says a lot about where this orchestra wants to go in the future, because it takes time for a music director's relationship with an orchestra to grow and finally blossom. When Chan first guest conducted the San Francisco Symphony, she didn't know quite what to expect.
2: It's kind of like a date. You get to know each other, you try to impress each other a bit, and in a few hours, you will see, like, if you want another date, right?
0: But something clicked between her and the San Francisco players. There was chemistry.
2: The first thing I remember so well, and I got really impressed, was the sound. And the sound for me is

0: Chan is well aware of the present-day problem of getting people off the couch and into the concert hall. She's promising new approaches to create a wow factor.
1: The accelerating feeling of you just want to get on your feet and yell and scream, bravo! This is something I want to give the audience.
0: If Chan is the bold choice for the San Francisco Symphony, is the seasoned Daniel Harding the safe choice for the Los Angeles Philharmonic?
2: I don't know that I would call it a safe choice.
0: Cosman again.
2: I think what's interesting is that in the same way San Francisco has historically gone for established senior conductors, Los Angeles has this fabled history of going for the Aleem Chan types. In other words, young, unproven artists and showing enormous success.
0: Like Harding's predecessor, Gustavo Dudamel, who took over the Philharmonic before he turned 30. Are these two orchestras swapping playbooks? And how will Harding handle the adventurous L.A. Phil? That's what I was wondering when I caught up with him on tour in Germany. At the risk of having this sound like a job interview question, I'd like to ask you why you might be a good fit for the L.A. Philharmonic.
3: That's a horrible question. You're almost kind of asking an Englishman to say nice things about themselves, which is not something we do.
0: If Aleem Chan is effusive, Harding is, by admission, more reserved.
3: I'm not the guy with a million Instagram followers. That's never going to be me.
0: Harding is all about the music. He began conducting in his teens, assisting Simon Rattle, made his debut with the Berlin Philharmonic at age 21, and first led the LA Phil almost 30 years ago.
3: I love the gardening side of being a music director, and I think that the creativity and just the level of everything that goes on in LA, it's fertile ground.
0: Harding conducted the Philharmonic last summer in the luxurious Second Symphony by Rachmaninoff at the Hollywood Bowl.

0: like Chan for San Francisco, Harding for Los Angeles caught the classical music world off guard, says Joshua Cosman.
1: He's not all that well known more broadly, but I have every reason to think that he's a good choice for them.
0: Harding's career has been spent primarily in Europe, 19 years leading the Swedish Radio Symphony Orchestra, with whom he made an exceptionally wide range of recordings.
1: He's one of these guys like Simon Rattle, who just apparently can do anything he puts his hand to, which I think is an impressive achievement.
0: Another impressive achievement is Harding's side hustle. He's a licensed pilot who flies jets for Air France. And he has an offer for his colleague, Elim Chan.
2: I'm very happy to take Elim in the airplane anytime she wants, but I'm absolutely not going to get into a boxing ring with her in return.
0: These two very individual conductors are poised to take over two of America's great orchestras, and in doing so, chart the course of symphonic music made in America. Moreover, says Joshua Cosman, neither Chan nor Harding fit the mold of the old-school authoritarian.
1: That old European man with a mustache and an attitude, that has ceased to be the default model for what we want in a music director. And that, I think, is the important breakthrough.
0: Time will tell just what kind of breakthrough it is for the San Francisco Symphony and the LA Philharmonic. Both Elim Chan and Daniel Harding officially take over 1 year from now. Tom Heisinger, NPR News.

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1: Live from NPR News in Washington, I'm Ryland Barton. President Trump and China's leader Xi Jinping, along with some senior Chinese officials, held much-anticipated meetings at the White House this afternoon. NPR's Emily Fang reports the top issue for China was the island of Taiwan.
2: Trump and Xi met for under 2 hours, and they were joined by members of the U.S. cabinet and senior Chinese officials. While the two delegations met in the White House, China's state news agency published a statement on Taiwan, a democratic island China wants control over. The statement urges the U.S. to oppose formal Taiwan independence. Trump had also indicated artificial intelligence would be discussed, and in his opening remarks, Xi Jinping stressed that artificial intelligence should remain, quote, under human control. The two sides have also been negotiating trade and technology issues, including what the U.S. says is a 2-month extension on an agreement to access Chinese rare earth elements. So far, China has not confirmed the details of that extension. Emily Fang, NPR News, Washington.
1: The Senate narrowly rejected a war powers resolution today. It was the 14th time the Senate weighed in on whether to halt President Trump's war in Iran. More Republicans are breaking with the president over the war, which has driven the spike in fuel prices and become a flashpoint in the midterm election. The vote was likely to be the last chance for lawmakers to go on record about the war ahead of November. CNN, MS Now, and Politico say their reporters are back in the White House after being banned by President Trump. It comes after a federal judge temporarily blocked Trump's ban. Trump's Justice Department lawyers cited national security as a reason for the move. As NPR's Greg Myrie explains, Trump has used the rationale multiple times.
3: The president's critics say he does this because judges and courts tend to be extremely deferential when a president claims national security. We should stress that in these recent cases, Trump didn't initially invoke national security when he took these actions. Only when faced with legal challenges did the president and his lawyers turn to national security as a defense.
1: NPR's Greg Myrie reporting. New York is suing prediction market site Polymarket. As NPR's Bobby Allen reports, state authorities say the platform is running an illegal gambling operation.
4: New York officials are asking a judge to push Polymarket out of the state. Prediction markets have exploded in popularity in Trump's second term, taking in billions of dollars in weekly bets on everything from elections to war to the word choice of politicians and sports announcers. More than 24 lawsuits have been filed against the sector, which, in addition to Polymarket, includes its rival, Kalshi. Legal watchers say a case will likely eventually make its way to the Supreme Court. In a statement, Polymarket said it will fight for its users. The company insists it is not a gambling operator, but a company that offers a financial product known as an events contract, something overseen by the Trump administration. Donald Trump Jr. is a Polymarket advisor and investor. Bobby Allen, NPR News.
1: U.S. stock indexes ended roughly back where they started after an up-and-down day today. The S&P 500 was virtually unchanged. This is NPR News.
0: This is WSHU News, and I'm Randy Kaye. Connecticut's Police Standards Advisory Board has approved guidelines to help cities and towns implement new restrictions on flock cameras that take effect next month. WSHU's Ebong Udama has more.
5: The guidelines recommend a 7-day retention of data collected by the automatic license plate readers, down from 21 days, and the tracking of every query to know if there's abuse. Milford Police Chief Keith Mello chairs the Connecticut Police Officers Standards and Training Council. He says detailed monthly audits and local oversight are also recommended.
6: We want to make sure that we're not giving out data that somebody can use to find somebody else or to try to track somebody.
5: The law is in response to privacy concerns from state residents. Eric Weiner of Windsor told the council he appreciates the new law and the guidelines, but the cameras should be banned.
7: My gut says the only way you can align with the public is to turn the damn things off.
5: The new state law on the cameras takes effect on October 1st. The guidelines should be fully implemented by December. Ebong Udama, WSH News.
0: New York and Connecticut are suing the Trump administration, this time over what the states allege are illegal deals to stop offshore wind projects. The attorneys general say the agreements to end the projects are a misuse of taxpayer dollars and that canceling the projects will threaten their ability to meet increasing energy demands. WSHU's Aaron Wetterhahn explains.
8: In a pair of lawsuits, the AGs challenged the federal government's deals with two offshore wind companies that canceled their leases in exchange for hundreds of millions of dollars. The taxpayer money paid to the energy companies will be redirected into natural gas facilities.
0: In New York, the wind projects were expected to bring in $16 billion and create about 2,000 jobs, according to the state attorney general. At least six other states have joined the New York and Connecticut lawsuits.
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13: This is All Things Considered from NPR News. I'm Juana Summers.
14: And I'm Scott Detrow. If you have been waiting for homes to get more affordable before buying, you are going to have to keep waiting. Mortgage rates for a standard loan are now more than 7% for the first time in well over a year. Here to tell us what this means for home buyers is NPR's Stephen Bisaha. Hey there.
15: Hey, Scott. Hope you're not planning on moving anytime soon.
14: Not anymore, for sure. I mean, what is going on here?
15: Yeah, well, you know, these rates, they are rising fast. The most common type of mortgage is the 30-year fixed rate mortgage. 2 weeks ago, the national average was about 6.75% for the interest rate. Today, it's up more than 0.25%. So by mortgage rate standards, that is a sharp jump.
14: So what do we think happened to cause such a big jump?
15: Okay, stop me if you've heard this one before. It goes back to the U.S. war against Iran. The wars played a big part in driving up mortgage rates by driving up the cost of oil and with it inflation. Inflation concerns go up, bond yields go up, and mortgage rates tend to follow. And remember, the bond market influences borrowing costs all across the economy, including for homes. There's also a bunch of other factors hitting the bond market like all at once right now.
14: Okay, run through a few of those for me.
15: Well, you got like tech companies issuing their own bonds to pay for data centers and AI. Investors are buying up those instead of government bonds. You also had the Federal Reserve raise their benchmark interest rate last week about 0.25 percentage point. That's a pretty modest move, but some of the Fed's policymakers are signaling more hikes could be on the way. Investors do not love that. And underneath all this is still stubbornly high inflation. I did speak with Joel Kahn. He's an economist with the Mortgage Bankers Association. He says all these factors contribute to higher rates and really squeeze home buyers.
16: If they want to buy, that adds a lot to their monthly payment. Also prevents some borrowers from qualifying for their mortgage because of this higher expected payment.
15: And it also slows down home sales.
14: Stephen, I'm going to ask you to make a lot of people very sad by walking through in detail what exactly a 7% mortgage rate would mean for people's budgets.
15: Yeah, sorry to do it, but you know, if you have the average home in the U.S., like median sale price, it's around $430,000. If you got a standard loan right before the war when rates were right around 6%, you'd be paying a little more than $2,000 a month on just the principal and interest. But if you got a loan at today's rate, that'd be more than $200 extra each month. And $200 more each month, that could put a big squeeze on a lot of people's budgets. And there's a really important caveat here. What you pay depends on your credit score. If your credit score is less than excellent, you'd be paying a lot more each month for a home.
14: What does this mean for people who already own a home?
15: Well, most of them have a fixed rate mortgage, so rates going up doesn't really affect their monthly housing budget. But if they want to move into a new house, they could end up paying a lot more. Like take someone with a 3% rate during COVID. If they sold their home today and moved into like a similar size place, some similar size loan, they'd be paying $800 more each month. This is the reason why so few people are selling their homes, and they just can't make the math work.
14: That is NPR's personal finance reporter, Stephen Bisaha. Thank you so much.
15: Thank you, Scott.
13: Renters are also feeling the squeeze, and not just those with low incomes. New research from the Urban Institute shows that more renters are struggling to pay for housing each month. NPR's Marissa J. Lang joins us now to explain why this shift has experts worried. Hey there.
17: Hey.
13: Okay, so I'm a renter. I've got a bunch of questions here, but start by telling us, what are we learning that's new in this research?
17: Totally. Fellow renter here. And the number of renters who are struggling to pay for their housing has increased a lot, according to this new study, which took more than 10,000 adults and asked them if at any point in 2025, they had to miss a rent payment, either completely or if they had to file it late because they couldn't afford to pay the full amount. Mm-hmm. And what the researchers found was, yeah, around 20% of renters had this happen. That is a big jump from the year before, and actually the largest percentage researchers have seen since they started doing this affordability survey in 2019. The most surprising piece, they told me, was that this jump isn't being driven by low-income renters, who typically have the hardest time making payments, as you would imagine. Instead, what they saw was middle-income renters experiencing a huge shift in their ability to afford basic needs like housing. Here's researcher Samantha Batko.
18: The expansion to middle-income households with significantly more households reporting challenges paying rent, that definitely raises concerns for me that there are potential implications for inflow into homelessness.
17: These middle-income families are a group that have not historically been struggling at this rate.
13: So is rent just increasing that much?
17: Rents have been going up nationally, yes, but it's not just the rent. Wages haven't kept up with inflation, which we know has been climbing, and the costs of other goods and services has been going up and up and up. Mm-hmm. So with prices rising and families' earnings holding more or less steady, it's forcing people to make tough choices about where to spend the money they have. Julia Orduña from Texas Housers, an organization that helps low-income families, put it to me this way.
19: I think people are really struggling to decide what is most important to pay. Are we paying for medications? Are we paying for food on the table? Or are we paying our rent?
17: She told me that rent hikes have been happening in places other than the sticker price of an apartment. In communities she works with in Texas, renters are seeing all kinds of additional fees tacked onto their rent. So things like pet fees or trash collection fees or pest control fees or parking. There's this cost creep driving everything up. And if people start to fall short, they get hit with late fees on top of that.
13: Okay, so if more people are now falling behind on their rent as well as these other housing costs, does that mean we're seeing higher rates of eviction?
17: That's what experts are worried about, but it's not showing up in the numbers yet, at least not nationally. Evictions jumped way up across the U.S. post-pandemic, but since 2023 or so, eviction rates have held pretty steady. But that doesn't mean evictions aren't happening. And what experts worry about is that the kind of people facing eviction could be changing. Here's Orduña again.
19: We are seeing that people are being evicted in higher income areas as well, which is something that we're asking ourselves if it's not in lower income areas or in areas where people are on fixed incomes. We do assume that some of these folks are middle income earners.
13: Do they have a sense of why evictions would be hitting middle income tenants?
17: Experts and outreach workers I spoke to say that what's going on is rents and other costs keep rising, but wages, even middle income wages, are not keeping pace. That means more people experiencing housing insecurity or even homelessness for what's probably the first time.
13: That's NPR's Marissa J. Lang. Thanks.
17: Thanks, Juana.
14: Humans are losing the war on rats. Not that we aren't trying. Many cities use poison and traps. Chicago and Boston are trying birth control. Washington, D.C. just launched its own rat contraceptive program. It is just not enough, though. Here in Washington, NPR's Ava Berger went out with a group teaching easier and less poisonous solutions.
20: Normally, it would be hard to organize 24 people who don't know each other to wander down a dark alleyway on a Wednesday night. Not for the rat rangers.
21: All right, everyone, my name is Holly Gerberich.
20: Holly Gerberich is an anthrozoologist and urban rat specialist.
21: What I really want you to, like, reframe the conversation is, how do we make our environment less welcoming to rats? Because the reason that they're here is because we provide an ideal environment for them.
20: She leads residents on rat walks through Washington, D.C.'s rat-infested alleys. The group, equipped with headlamps, closed-toed shoes, and a hesitant curiosity, slowly creeps down the alleyway to find rats.
22: Yeah, he's right there. He's big.
23: Yeah,
22: chubby.
20: This alley is crowded with overflowing garbage cans. There's a squished bag of dog waste, dinner leftovers, and the remnants of a stick of butter.
21: I mean, this is just a hive of activity out. Look at this one. This trash can has a hole in the bottom, mm-hmm. which is kind of unusual. There, oh, look at this guy. A little juvenile, yep.
20: Urban cities have long used poison to curb rat numbers, but it's still not enough. Bobby Corrigan is a rodentologist in New York. He said these chemicals are not an effective solution. They also kill more than just rats.
24: It's like planting a landmine, you know, for wildlife.
20: Rat walkers Zach Wood and his partner Lydia Barker said a litter of foxes died near their home from rat poison.
25: I mean, we're animal lovers, so I mean, it's not just seeing like the foxes and the hawks and the owls and the animals that everyone loves suffer. I don't want the rats to suffer either. And if there's a more humane solution, I always want to try that.
20: Katrina Valente, on the other hand, is fed up. She has the phone numbers for the city's rat inspectors. That's because rats took over her backyard. She can't even use it.
26: Everybody deserves a place to live. Rats are on this world like every other animal, right? But it's the disease, the uncleanliness, everything. It's like I don't have the sympathy for them.
20: I met up with DC's rodent control program manager, Andre Pittman, who's laying down poison in a downtown alley.
27: I have a team of 16 inspectors. They're out in the field every day. Responded to 311 service requests.
20: They started a program earlier this year to deploy rat birth control in parts of the cities. But even with the poison and contraception, it's still not enough. So they're sending the same message as the rat rangers. The key is educating residents about removing the rat's food source. Keep your space neat, no clutter, no trash.
27: Not one person can do this. You know, we can come out and treat all day, but if we're not removing the contributing factors, they're going to reinfest.
20: It's something most of the rat walkers acknowledge they already knew. Mind your trash. Still, the rat safari added the needed encouragement. Lizzie Strickland says she's going to make a group chat with her neighbors. So that would bring people together in a way, the rats.
21: If you want to give them credit for that. Sure.
20: Yes, there's definitely other ways to find community, but fighting rats isn't a bad start. Ava Berger, NPR News, Washington.

0: And you are listening to All Things Considered on WSHU Public Radio. 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
0: And thank you from me too, Randy Kay. 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If you're traveling through Brantford, there's a new crash to tell you about. There's a tractor trailer and a couple of vehicles involved. It's 95 southbound though, between 56 and 55, and the left lane is closed. Let's also go over the weather, because there is a wind advisory in effect from tomorrow around 2 p.m. until Sunday at 6 o'clock in the morning. So we have a lot going on here. Some are calling it a nor'easter. We will keep you posted on it. Tonight, cloudy, 53. Tomorrow, mostly cloudy, and then that chance of rain begins with 68 for the high. For Saturday and Sunday and Monday, only in the 60s with rain fairly likely, and just a chance of showers on Monday. 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Thank you so much for your support. 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
3: In Denver, I'm Amy Scott, in for Kai Rizdahl. It's Thursday, September 24th. Good to have you with us. If you've been listening to this show so far in the Kevin Warsh era of the Federal Reserve, you know that the current Fed chairman likes to hold his cards close to the vest. He's been clear he thinks Fed officials have tipped their hands too much in the past about their future plans for interest rates. In Fed speak, this is known as forward guidance. But Warsh hasn't been able to keep everybody else quiet, especially this week. Marketplace's Nancy Marshall-Genzer starts us off with more on what other Fed officials have been saying and why it matters.
4: Just 2 days after the Federal Reserve's meeting last week, where officials voted to raise interest rates, Kansas City Fed President Jeff Schmidt said the Fed has work to do on inflation. Then yesterday, Fed Governor Michael Barr said this.
5: Inflation is above our 2% target and not clearly trending toward target in a timely way.
4: We heard from several more Fed officials today, including New York Fed President John Williams. He said it's reasonable to think another rate hike may be appropriate by the end of the year. Danielle DiMartino Booth, CEO at QI Research, is not surprised by the cavalcade of Fed chatter.
6: There is no corralling Fed speakers. None, zero, zippo.
4: DiMartino Booth says some Fed officials are openly advocating for a rate hike. Others want to see how upcoming inflation data plays out. Sarah Binder, senior fellow at the Brookings Institution, says all these comments from people at the Fed can smooth the way for future interest rate decisions.
7: That's how the Fed moves interest rates. It's through transparency, communication.
4: Nationwide financial market economist Oren Klatchkin says these Fed speakers realize they can no longer act as though inflation caused by high oil prices and tariffs is temporary.
8: We're facing more and more of these, supply side shocks that are not just, these kind of, one-off things, and that they're also lasting for longer.
4: Klatchkin says last week's interest rate hike may not be enough to cool the economy and beat back inflation. He expects two more rate increases this year. I'm Nancy Marshall-Genzer for Marketplace.
3: On Wall Street today, more drama in the bond market. We'll have the details when we do the numbers. The number of people filing for first-time unemployment benefits fell last week, another sign that the job market is holding up pretty well overall. The Labor Department said today the four-week average fell to just over 202,000, near 50-year lows. And we'll get more data on layoffs early next week when the Job Openings and Labor Turnover, or JOLTS, survey comes out for August. When people do get laid off, odds are they're switching to an entirely different job. That's according to the career transition company LHH, which tracked more than 400,000 layoffs and found that 58% of those workers moved into different jobs or even industries. That percentage hasn't changed much over the past few years. What has changed is why. Marketplace's Kaylee Wells walks us through the findings.
9: Once upon a time, as in the mid-20th century, the job market was more centered around manufacturing and construction. So it was more cyclical, says Guy Berger with the Burning Glass Institute.
10: And so you have these layoffs, and then eventually the inventories roll down, and you start producing stuff again. People get recalled back to work.
9: He says by the 1990s, that cyclical job market was pretty much gone. And so now...
10: you have these permanent layoffs where, like, you lose a job, and the job's gone.
9: So more often, unemployed people have to find something different. Today, careers they are most likely to leave include customer service, logistics, and office support.
11: It's largely due to the digital transformation that companies are going through and a lot of the AI disruption.
9: John Morgan is president of LHH, which released the report. He says not all of the disruption is because of AI. We've been walking into Panera and ordering sandwiches on tablets for a while now.
11: We've had chatbots on websites for a long time. We've had a lot of workflows being automated by robots for a long time.
9: Many of the roles that workers abandon are what Michelle Evermore with the National Employment Law Project calls foot-in-the-door jobs.
12: Where you actually may be seeing people transferring to something more consequential.
9: Evermore says leaving an office assistant job isn't bad news when it means getting promoted to, say, project manager. I'm Kaylee Wells for Marketplace.
3: Sales of new homes hit an 8-month high last month as home builders offered incentives like interest rate buy-downs to attract buyers. Still, sales were down 2% compared to August of 2025. And as we heard yesterday from Marketplace's Sabri Benishour, the recent rise in mortgage interest rates is likely to depress home sales and building. Fresh data from Freddie Mac today put the recent average on a 30-year fixed-rate mortgage at 7.03%. But there is no one housing market in this big, diverse country. So for a view from the ground, we called up one of our real estate regulars. Letitia Grant is executive managing broker with TAS Realty Group in Houston, Texas. Good to have you back on the show, Letitia.
13: Of course, as always, it's my pleasure.
3: All right. So how would you describe the Houston housing market right now?
13: If I had to pick one word, Amy, this time, I'm going to use the word unstable. We are doing a little bit of everything. In some areas, I would say buyer's market. In some areas, I would say seller's market.
3: Huh. So it really varies neighborhood by neighborhood like that?
13: It's price point by price point. So not necessarily neighborhood. It's definitely, you know, the price point that's making the biggest impact on how we feel about the market right now.
3: Hmm. Okay, well, say more about that. Where are you seeing a buyer's market and where are you seeing a seller's market?
13: So I will tell you a good example. We just submitted an offer. I showed a property over the weekend that was on the market for 5 days. And we submitted an offer on Monday. We went in, they came back, and they provided us with the invitation to submit a new offer. By the time we got it over, they had received and accepted another offer.
3: Oh, no.
13: I know, my poor buyer. But this price point is in the mid-200s, and it's not an affordable housing property. So we just kind of went pretty quick.
3: So that's an example of a house that is not big A affordable, but attainable. There's more demand there.
13: Yes, absolutely. Absolutely. And I think, you know, of course, I would say interest rates probably play a big role because people are buying beneath their affordability, just so that they can ensure that they can afford the property and it's attainable.
3: So where are you seeing buyers have more power?
13: Ironically enough, with the builders. We have many of the builders that are coming in and they are reducing price points. So we have a builder that's building 2-bedroom homes. There is just in the demand for it, but the price point's not driving it. They've reduced the price under $200,000. So we have in South Houston, a builder that has properties and not far from downtown. So, you know, not extremely outside of our range, but they are under $200,000 and they just reduced it, say in the low 190s.
3: Wow. So is Houston a market where there still are the proverbial starter homes? There, it's still possible for first-time buyers to get in for a relatively reasonable price?
13: Absolutely. We still have those starter homes. And if you're, you know, very low or moderate income, we still have down payment assistance that exists. If you're willing to go out just a little bit outside of that popular area, you can definitely still get what Texas and what Houston is known for, those low price point properties.
3: So I know people were kind of hoping that the market would pick up in the spring and summer, and with interest rates staying high, there hasn't been as much volume nationally. But what do you see in Houston, or how would you say the kind of typically busy spring and summer selling market turned out?
13: Yeah, the typical busy spring and summer market really didn't hit us the way that we had anticipated or the way that it had historically. I do believe that now, I believe next summer and spring or spring and summer is going to look a lot nicer because we are seeing buyers coming back to the market. They're just trying to find their groove, so to speak. You know, where's their sweet spot to be able to purchase? But yeah, I would agree. We didn't see the influx of buyers that we thought we were going to. But we do see them entering back into the market.
3: Well, I feel like you're always an optimist when we talk. What's giving you more? Is that fair?
13: I would agree.
3: What's giving you hope about next year? What do you think could change to I don't know if normal is the right word. What do you think could change?
13: Well, I'm just to be honest, you know, people, we always need a place to live. That's the one thing that will never change. So with that being said, I think it's just taking everyone a little bit of time to settle into our new reality. And as soon as that happens, the sooner it happens, the better off we are as real estate professionals. But just kind of educating more, our communities more, about what it means and how do you overcome. That's one of the reasons that I'm extremely optimistic. In addition to that, you know, being located here in Houston, we just have so many different affordable opportunities, such as down payment assistance. So those are probably the reasons.
3: Letitia Grant is at TAS Realty Group. She's the executive managing broker there. Thanks, as always. Really good to have you on.
13: Always a pleasure. Thank you again.
0: 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We are just about at the end of our day two of a 5-day fall fund drive, and we are trying with your help to raise in 5 days what would normally take 11 days so we can get back to regular programming as quickly as possible. 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Best way to do that is to give. Here is Terry Sheridan. Here are, I should say, Terry Sheridan and Brad Dantzer.
1: Yeah, we heard you didn't love pledge drives, and we get it, and that's why
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1: And thanks to Audrey in Westport, Donald in Stratford, Anthony in Northport, Ray in Setauket. Thank you all for your gifts. Now, Grace in East Haven says, thanks for all that we do to support rational and civil dialogue, classical music, inspiring stories, and reminders of our common humanity. In short, sustaining our democracy in this troubling time. John in Stratford says, we need public broadcasting to keep us alert to the truth. Sheila in Shelton, WSHU is home-based, and I can't imagine being without it. And Catherine from North Andover says, thank you. 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
3: This is Marketplace. I'm Amy Scott. As you have no doubt heard by now, we're on the cusp of what's shaping up to be a super El Nino, an extreme version of a weather pattern that occurs every few years, during which warm water in the Pacific Ocean gets pushed towards the West Coast, often resulting in heavy rainfall throughout the southern U.S. and warmer, drier conditions in the north. The potential damage, which could include extensive flooding, is of interest to people like Dan Ward. He's the director of model development at Karen Clark & Company, a catastrophe modeling firm that helps insurance companies manage their risk. Dan, good to talk with you again.
14: Thanks for having me.
3: All right, so we will get to the potential super El Nino we're facing. But first, can you talk about how you and your colleagues usually factor in El Nino when it happens?
14: Sure, yeah. So when we are developing our catastrophe models, we are building models of hypothetical scenarios. And so in that context, we're actually looking ahead to future years, or in one way of thinking about it is many, many iterations of what next year could look like. And if that's going to be an El Nino year, then on average, we might expect, say, fewer hurricanes in the Atlantic and more hurricanes in the Pacific. But that doesn't tell us what the loss is going to be in a particular year, because that depends on not just the frequency of events, but also where they happen. And you can have one really bad event in a year that causes a huge amount of loss, even if it was, to an atmospheric scientist, a very quiet year.
3: So as we said in the lead, this is looking like it's going to be a pretty strong El Nino. I guess super isn't a technical term, but that's what folks are calling it. What is your outlook for potential damage?
14: Well, it depends on what region of the globe we're talking about. So during an El Nino, and a particularly strong El Nino like the one that is occurring right now, a lot of the activity, in a sense, shifts toward the Pacific, where we've seen a lot more hurricanes and typhoons, as they call them, in the Western Pacific, impacting places like Japan and China. And we've even had a couple hurricanes, you know, pass very close to the Hawaiian Islands, which is quite unusual.
3: Wow. Well, many of the regions that are likely to be affected have had some pullback from insurance companies in recent years. I'm thinking of California, where more and more people are on the state's FAIR plan because they struggle to get private insurance.
9: Could that affect how these communities and individual homeowners are able to respond if there's a lot of flooding or storms?
14: Yes, absolutely. And there's a lot of different reasons why insurance companies have been pulling out of California in some ways. And it does affect people's ability to get coverage for perils like wildfire, for example. The somewhat good news, unless you'd call it good news, but during an El Nino year, we actually expect to see more rainfall and potential for flooding in a place like California. And so this can actually, depending on the timing of that rainfall, can actually cut short the wildfire season, but at the same time, maybe increasing the risk from flood.
9: Yeah, and I read recently that in California, very few homeowners actually have flood insurance, which seems especially dangerous in a super El Nino year.
14: Yes, it is. But this is typical across the United States. So if you own a home, you are going to be insured against damage from things like wildfires and things like wind damage from hurricanes or strong thunderstorms, but not against flood. In order to be protected against flood, generally you're going to need to have separate flood insurance. And so it's usually only homeowners that live in very susceptible and vulnerable areas that are going to purchase that extra flood insurance and get that extra coverage. So only a small percentage of U.S. homeowners actually have flood protection.
9: So none of this has really materialized yet, but what are you going to be watching for in the coming weeks and months?
14: Well, in the short term, I'm still actually watching the Atlantic. But you know, we're getting toward the second half of the season now, and focused particularly on the West Caribbean Sea and the Gulf of Mexico, where we expect to see more activity in the later half of the hurricane season here in the Atlantic. And then even longer term, I'm thinking about next year already and what's going to happen. Are we going to see El Nino transition into a potentially a strong La Nina, which can happen after a strong El Nino. Not every time, but it can happen. So we're thinking about that already.
9: And what does a La Nina mean for what you're following?
14: In a lot of the ways, it's opposite of El Nino. So instead of fewer hurricanes in the Atlantic, we expect more hurricanes in the Atlantic.
9: What you're following.
14: In a lot of the ways, it in a lot of ways, it's opposite of El Nino. So instead of fewer

0: tools at our disposal to do what we need to do, to simulate the event and to estimate the impacts on the insurance industry. But also there's still that variety where every storm is different.
1: All right. Well, Dan Ward, it's good to talk to you again. He's the Senior Director of Model Development at Karen Clark & Company. Thanks so much.
0: Thanks, Amy.
1: A wetter fall and winter would be welcome news for a lot of farmers in the American West after facing extreme drought and record-setting temperatures this year. Last year wasn't so bad, though. In fact, the 2025 growing season was particularly good for one staple crop, potatoes. But as Colorado Public Radio's Dan Boies tells us, sometimes you can have too much of a good thing.
2: Bob Mativi married into a potato family. He moved to Colorado's San Luis Valley in the 80s.
3: So we dig in the fields every day, my sons and I.
2: He reaches into rich, dark earth and pulls out a cluster of small, golden Columba potatoes, one of about a half dozen varieties he farms. Idaho is the undisputed heavyweight champion of potato production in the U.S., but Colorado is no slouch. The state ranks second nationwide when it comes to a specific market, the fresh market, the potatoes you buy in the produce section at the grocery store.
3: The distinction is we don't have any processing per se. We don't make French fries or potato chips. Ours all go to retail establishments, restaurants, things like that.
2: But this year it's been more complicated.
3: Because this is one of the worst price years I think I've probably experienced in my 40 plus years.
2: With 2025's potato weather being so ideal all across the country, farmers grew way too many and potato prices have tanked. A semi-truckload of russets rolls up to Skyline Potato Company here in the valley. They dump out onto this line of machines that sorts them by size and sifts out rocks. Worker Joe Mondragon is on the line too, picking out the occasional spud to pluck what look like roots.
4: Oh, we're just taking up the sprouts where they've started to grow. They start getting sprouty when they get a little old.
2: These potatoes have been in storage bins for months. Skyline is a middleman company between the farmer and the grocery store. Les Alderetti is the manager.
5: We wash them, grade them, put them in cartons for the consumers.
2: This truckload of potatoes is totally fine. They're a little small, maybe misshapen, just as edible. They're not going to a grocery store. A grocery store won't buy them because when there's an oversupply,
5: they want a perfect potato.
2: Perfect size, perfect shape, and for a rock-bottom price, thank you very much. There's almost no demand for this truckload of small, lumpy potatoes. Alderetti says he's had to be especially nimble this year, making new agreements with out-of-state processors, getting them to take a little more of the stock to make potato salad or something like that.
5: It's helped us get the product moved. The grower's still getting a little bit, not much, but he's not having to pay to have it hauled off somewhere.
2: Farmers also send some of these unwanted potatoes to help feed cows. They donate to food banks. But at some point, there's still just too many. So this year, an abnormally high percentage of them have been destroyed, dried out, broken up, and buried. It's a last resort, and it's hard to know how many, though local estimates put it at 100 million pounds of potatoes across the valley destroyed.
3: So we do a flyover to count acres, get a rough estimate.
2: There is a strange silver lining in this tater tale. This year's drought across the West has not been good for potato production. Bob Mativi says farmers have planted fewer acres.
3: So we're hoping that that will be good for the market, so we won't be oversupplying the market and have another bad price year.
2: If prices get back to what the farmers are used to, of course that's good for them, though it also means the spuds you buy in the produce section might not be so perfectly shaped. In Colorado's San Luis Valley, I'm Dan Boies for Marketplace.
1: 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We hope to raise all the money we need in just half the time. We need your

0: help to do that. 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
3: What do America's red lines mean? If the leaders they're meant to restrain, just cross them anyway. From WAMU and NPR in Washington, this is 1A. I'm Todd Zwillick. Today on 1A, Israel's War in Gaza. A new book reconstructs how the Biden administration tried, or didn't try, to restrain Benjamin Netanyahu after October 7th. Author and correspondent Akber Shahid Ahmed joins us to talk diplomacy and accountability in the war. But first, the UN General Assembly in New York. The Board of Peace has a new reconstruction plan for Gaza. Can it ever get off the ground? Has international influence shifted away from the UN permanently? All of that after the news. Live from NPR News in Washington, I'm Ryland Barton. A federal judge ordered President Trump to immediately restore access for three news outlets banned from the White House. NPR's David Folkenflik reports it's in the temporary ruling. The judge found the administration revoked access without due process and likely violated CNN, MS Now, and Politico's constitutional rights.
4: U.S. District Court Judge Timothy Kelly ruled that the administration had violated the journalists' rights to due process. No warning. No ability to appeal. He swatted aside the Justice Department's claims involving national security, so shortly after midnight, he issued a temporary restraining order. But journalists for all three outlets said they arrived in the morning only to be kept out again. So Judge Kelly demanded answers, and suddenly access was restored. CNN's status in the TV pool remains unclear. Five networks share the burden and cost of presenting all the president's public remarks. An official with one of those networks said none of the networks would present video until the White House offered written assurances for CNN. The official spoke on condition of anonymity because he wasn't authorized to comment publicly. David Folkenflik, NPR News.
3: The average long-term U.S. mortgage rate rose this week above 7% for the first time since January 2025, the latest affordability setback for prospective home buyers. NPR's Stephen Bisaha has more on why it's happening now.
5: Okay, stop me if you've heard this one before. It goes back to the U.S. war against Iran. The war has played a big part in driving up mortgage rates by driving up the cost of oil and with it inflation. Inflation concerns go up, bond yields go up, and mortgage rates tend to follow. And remember, the bond market influences borrowing costs all across the economy, including for homes. There's also a bunch of other factors hitting the bond market, like all at once right now.
3: NPR's Stephen Bisaha reporting. President Trump's nominee to lead the FDA is voicing support for the safety of vaccines during a Senate hearing. That puts Dr. Heidi Overton out of step with her potential new boss, Health Secretary Robert F. Kennedy Jr. Currently serving as White House advisor, Overton has worked on Trump administration health efforts. A new analysis of census data finds the poverty rate for seniors has risen for the fifth year in a row. NPR's Jennifer Ludden reports older, lower-income adults are struggling to save for retirement.
6: The AARP Foundation analysis found women are far more likely than men to age into poverty, and its own survey found just under a third of those 50 to 64 reported a significant drop in household income in the past 3 months. Foundation President Claire Casey says even a small disruption, like a car breaking down, can be devastating for low-income workers.
7: You're much more likely to end up in the long-term unemployed, and you're much more likely to end up in a job that makes less than the one you were in.
6: A third of older, low-income adults also said they did not have enough savings to cover an emergency expense of $100. Jennifer Ludden, NPR News, Washington.
3: U.S. stocks have slowed their rally since the S&P 500 climbed to the brink of its all-time high earlier this week. This is NPR.
0: With WSHU News, I'm Randy Kaye. New York and Connecticut are suing the Trump administration, this time over what the state AGs call illegal deals to stop offshore wind projects. WSHU's Aaron Wetterhahn reports.
8: The attorneys general say the deals to end offshore wind projects are a misuse of taxpayer dollars, and that canceling the projects will sabotage their ability to meet increasing energy demands. In a pair of lawsuits, the AGs challenged the federal government's deals with two offshore wind companies that canceled their leases in exchange for hundreds of millions of dollars. The taxpayer money paid to the energy companies will be redirected into natural gas facilities. The canceled New York projects were expected to bring in more than $16 billion and create more than 2,000 jobs, according to the New York State Attorney General. Six other states have joined the New York and Connecticut lawsuits. Aaron Wetterhahn, WSHU News.
0: Connecticut's Police Standards Advisory Board has approved guidelines to help cities and towns implement new restrictions on flock cameras that take effect next month. Milford Police Chief Keith Mello chairs the Connecticut Police Officers Standards and Training Council.
9: We want to make sure that we're not giving out data that somebody can use to find somebody else or to try to track somebody. And the very thing that folks are concerned about with police is also a concern. And maybe even more so with private individuals.
0: The council recommends a 7-day retention of data collected by the automatic license plate readers, down from 21 days, and the tracking of every query to know if there's abuse. Detailed monthly audits and local oversight are also recommended. A fourth case of West Nile virus was reported in Suffolk County. The virus is transmitted by mosquito bites and is most common in August and September. Five cases have been reported in Nassau County and 45 in New York State as of September 19th.
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0: 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I'm Randy Kay.
11: This is 1A. I'm Todd Zwillick in for Jen White. The United Nations General Assembly is underway in New York. This week on 1A, we've talked about the global balance of power, about President Trump and his America First foreign policy is causing allies to recalculate their friendships with the United States. And of course, we've talked about the war in Iran. Today, the Israel-Hamas war and Gaza at the UN. Here's Qatar's Emir Sheikh Tamim bin Hamad Al Thani.
12: There can be no talk of a just international order as long as Palestine remains a blind spot within it.
11: And here is King Abdullah from Jordan.
13: This Israeli government's expansionist appetite is now a regional threat.
11: And here is President Emmanuel Macron of France.
14: What is our credibility worth if we remain inactive on Gaza? Some claim that peace has been achieved, but this has not opened up humanitarian deliveries. This spectacle, it's shameful. Shame on all of us.
11: It's been nearly 3 years since October 7th, and this week, as the UN confronts the deadly war that continues to drag on, the Palestinian Authority's president, Mahmoud Abbas, isn't in the room at the UN. The United States denied him a visa. Today, Gaza at the UN General Assembly. Where do world leaders stand, and what role does the United Nations still have in a conflict that's been defined by a flaunting of international norms and, allegedly, international laws? We were joined earlier today by Elizabeth Hagedorn. She's All Monitor's diplomatic correspondent, and she's reporting from the UN this week.
15: Hi, Todd. Good to be here.
11: Also with us from New York, Akber Shahid Ahmed, diplomatic correspondent for The Washington Sun. He's out with a new book this week. It's called Crossing the Red Line, Biden, His Advisors, and Israel's War in Gaza. We're going to talk about the book later this hour. Akbar, welcome to the show.
16: Thanks, Todd.
11: Great to have both of you back. And we want to hear from you all this hour. What questions do you have about Gaza, United States policy in the Middle East, and how the international community is or isn't responding? You can send us an email at 1a@wamu.org. Elizabeth Hagedorn, let's start with some of the news that came out of the General Assembly this week. The Board of Peace, that's the Trump-led council tasked with planning Gaza's reconstruction. Trump announced this body in January. So new developments. On Wednesday, the board briefed the UN, unveiled this new $2.45 billion recovery plan. That's just a small fraction of the more than $70 billion they say is going to be needed over the next decade in Gaza. Elizabeth, you were there. Tell us about this new plan, the reaction, how it looks.
15: Well, this plan and the presentation for donors and diplomats and journalists here in New York yesterday was heavy on PowerPoint presentations and ambitious proposals for rebuilding Gaza at a time when there are few signs of concrete progress on the ground there. It was very reminiscent, I thought, of the board's meeting back in February, when they also unveiled many similar sounding proposals. As you mentioned, there's this nearly $2.5 billion price tag for a 6-month plan, 66 projects planned, spanning everything from rubble removal to repairing schools and hospitals, as well as training for the yet to be deployed international and Palestinian security forces. Of course, there's a major political obstacle to all of this, and that is Israel has rejected the board's proposal from July that calls for its troops to withdraw in exchange for Hamas handing over its weapons. Neither of those things have happened yet. This is something that the board's High Commissioner for Gaza, Nikolai Mladenov acknowledged yesterday that winning support from Netanyahu's government right now will be tough with their elections approaching.
11: Akbar, your view on the Board of Peace plan, given what Elizabeth just described, Israeli withdrawal from Gaza has not happened. Hamas disarmament has not happened. Apolitical Palestinian government, of course, has not happened. We're all talking about what's been known as phase two, none of which really has happened. So new investments announced, $2.45 billion. Your view on where it stands?
16: So this moment, Todd, is just so reminiscent of UNGAS we've had since October 7, 2024, 3 years into, you know, this period of unprecedented conflict in Israel-Palestine. Two presidents, two parties, and yet the factor has remained the same. The refusal to use U.S. leverage consistently and effectively relative to Israel. So as Elizabeth pointed out, all of these ideas of rubble removal, of school reconstruction, of getting people back into potentially their homes, more than 1.5 million Palestinians remain in camps, all of that hinges on someone actually getting Netanyahu's government to agree. And what we've seen is consistently the Biden and now Trump administrations have identified the problems to a degree that when it comes to actually turning their own promises, America's credibility online, this question of any sentiment, any sort of belief in the international system, they haven't been willing to actually make that effective. I think back to, and Anga, I covered closely, Elizabeth, I think you were there too, 2 years ago, 2024, when we had an active conversation around, will this UN General Assembly session be where the Biden administration is able to stop Prime Minister Netanyahu from expanding his war in Gaza into a war in Lebanon? And ultimately, Netanyahu thumbed his nose at the Biden administration, no consequences. We've seen a literal repeat of that with the Trump administration in both Gaza and Lebanon.
11: Elizabeth, what's different on the floor of the General Assembly or in the wings around the meeting in the way world leaders are talking about Gaza now? We heard some clips at the top. We heard voices raised, strong words from Emmanuel Macron and others. In some ways, it's not new. But what is new? What's different now?
15: Well, I mean, last year when the UN convened, there was no permanent ceasefire in Gaza. The hostages were still held by Hamas and Israel was bombing the territory. The conversation has shifted now to implementing the remainder of this 20-point peace plan that has stalled. And so to the extent that I've heard Gaza on the agenda this week, including, of course, at the Board of Peace meeting yesterday, the focus has been on how do you break the impasse to allow badly needed reconstruction to begin in Gaza. But, you know, I've been here all week, and these discussions of Gaza have really been pushed to the sidelines, I feel, by the war in Iran and its spillover into Yemen, which has really dominated, I think, the talk this week at the General Assembly.
11: I mean, Akbar, we'll talk more from your book about your thesis about the war in Iran and sort of the long scope of where the war in Gaza sits, not just an episode, but part of a longer-term problem in American diplomacy, in your view. But what about it? What about this week at the UN General Assembly? Is Iran overshadowing the war in Gaza, which is really part of the same conflict?
16: Right, and an extension of the same patterns of kind of U.S.-Israeli foreign policy failures, frankly, with a really huge human cost. I think about, you know, the fact that today we've got that split screen of Israeli Prime Minister Netanyahu being here in New York, while Mahmoud Abbas can't even access the UN, right? And this, if you think about what you're hearing from Palestinians about this moment, they're looking at figures like Tony Blair being recycled to essentially give lectures saying, don't talk about Free Palestine, trust our plan, which has stalled. So I do think when we think about the actual victims of this conflict, whether they are, by the way, including Israelis who feel trapped in 3 years of persistent instability and expanding war, not to mention vulnerability to outside attack, they're not getting a solution. And to Elizabeth's point, too, about kind of this broader regional peace question that all these leaders keep saying they want to address, wind down Iran, control the expanding war in Yemen and Saudi Arabia as well, what's the pathway to that? It is not just economic, it is truly political. And what we're hearing instead from leaders repeatedly is this kind of technocratic frame. Oh, we'll just have a PowerPoint slide and fix this problem without addressing these deep fundamental questions of international law, human rights concerns, and the political beliefs of Palestinians and others in the region.
11: Elizabeth, we've mentioned a couple times Palestinian President Mahmoud Abbas denied a visa to attend this meeting. It's the second year in a row. Now, Palestinian Authority president, not Hamas leader, two different organizations. Hamas is, of course, the problem in Gaza. Why is Abbas being denied a visa?
15: Right. And this administration has sort of shattered what taboo remains when it comes to speaking with terrorist groups when necessary. So it does openly speak with Hamas as well as the Houthis, and of course, is willing to sit down with the Iranians. So there's a sort of interesting contradiction playing out this week, that the U.S. had denied visas to the Palestinians while approving them for officials from Iran, a country with which the U.S. is in an active war, but seeks talks with and did have talks with, albeit indirectly, this week. And to me, this just sort of speaks to how irrelevant the Trump administration sees President Abbas and the PA when it comes to its Gaza diplomacy and its wider Middle East agenda.
11: Akbar, we have just a couple of seconds before we head to a break, but your thoughts on that dynamic. Mahmoud Abbas excluded while American designated terrorists get talks.
16: It speaks to this question, too, of who the Trump administration is taking seriously, whether it is a political representative or, frankly, saying, if you're tough, if you're using violence and potentially committing what are seen as war crimes, we'll take you seriously. And that's been Hamas, the Houthis, and even Iran, which they call out as a violator of international law.
11: We're talking to diplomatic correspondents Elizabeth Hagedorn from Al Monitor and Akbar Shahid Ahmed of The Washington Sun. And a reminder that we're covering the UN all this week. You can find yesterday's show at the1a.org or tune into tomorrow's Friday News Roundup for a broader view of what's happening there. We'll be covering the UN very closely. Coming up, why hasn't the UN played a bigger role in Gaza? Plus more with Akbar and his new book all about the Biden administration and the war in Gaza. I'm Todd Zwillick. Stick with us. This is 1A from WAMU and NPR.

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2: Welcome back. I'm Todd Zwillick. It's 1A. We're talking about the United Nations this week and how the international community is approaching the war in Gaza. Elizabeth Hagedorn is a diplomatic correspondent for All Monitor, covering U.S. policy in the Middle East and North Africa. And Akbar Shahid Ahmed is diplomatic correspondent for The Washington Sun, both frequent guests here on 1A. And we're also hearing from you. We got this message from Aiden in Palatine, Illinois.
3: Since October 7th, but also looking back at past conflicts, I've found myself questioning what the purpose of the United Nations is, where its effectiveness is, because it seems that they have basically zero power to intervene in the conflict in Gaza that may or may not amount to a genocide at this point. And I'm curious how this is happening, what political forces are at play here to prevent them from using their combined might to prevent these massive civilian casualties and this humanitarian crisis.
2: Elizabeth, your reaction to Aiden and his concerns about sort of the long-term weakness of the United Nations when it comes to Israel and Gaza. Certainly many Israelis have written off the UN a long time ago. They consider it to be an organization completely stacked against them. They don't seem to care much what the UN says or doesn't say, and that's important. But what about his concerns that the UN has become ineffective here, and is there a way for them to leverage any power in this war?
4: You know, it's a longstanding critique of the UN and specifically its most powerful body, the Security Council, which throughout the Gaza war did try to pass ceasefire resolutions, nearly all of which were vetoed by the United States, which has long shielded Israel at the Security Council. Under the Biden administration, we saw the U.S. allow passage of just one resolution endorsing a ceasefire. But even then, the United Nations has an enforcement issue. It lacks an independent military force. And in the case of Gaza, there were no sanctions or arms embargoes that would have helped thwart that Israeli military action. And looking at today, the U.N. has an even more limited role in Gaza, having voted last year to effectively place responsibility for Gaza's post-war governance and security into the hands of the Trump-led Board of Peace.
2: Akbar?
5: I'll note all those weaknesses are there that Elizabeth raises, and especially on the Security Council, the ability of countries like Russia and China to say US are shielding Israel. Essentially, everyone's accusing each other of double standards, which becomes a race of to the bottom, right? The US will say, Russia, you're doing this in Ukraine. The Russians will say it about Gaza. That's a huge problem. But I'll just stick up a tiny bit, Todd, for the UN, because we have to remember, too, that it's not just diplomats, it's UN experts on the ground. More UN personnel have been killed in Gaza than any other conflict. And these are the people who are running schools, gathering up, being able to defuse mines, who are really the technical expertise that's needed. It's a political choice by the US to pull back funding from that, to pull back funding from UNRWA, kind of the only hope for Palestinians in the region. So when you look at the UN as a flawed institution, those flaws are not just because of the UN's own structure. And I'd also note on the Board of Peace, this has been framed as an alternative, but it's an extremely ad hoc alternative with no real accountability or principles that people can hold it to, right? This is a board on which President Trump has said he will, for the duration of his life, be the president, whether he's America's leader or not. And it's not constrained, of course, by questions of consensus among other countries, funding, all of that.
2: We're hearing from many of you on Israel, Gaza, and the UN. David writes, I totally oppose virtually everything that has happened under the Netanyahu administration in Israel. Under his policies, Israel has become a pariah. And Daryl in Ohio writes this, the UN is simply theater that allows for fancy speeches and little else. Iran and Hamas want to destroy Israel. Putin does not believe in an independent Ukraine. Until those philosophies are tackled, nothing will change in the short or the long term. Akbar, I'm interested in your reaction to that. You've made clear that the UN does more than fancy speeches. There are people on the ground and they do get targeted. They are in harm's way. But you mentioned earlier in the hour about how the fundamentals, and unless the fundamentals of Israel's occupation, now occupation in Gaza and the West Bank and those things change, that the realities won't change. And here's Daryl pointing to other realities on the ground, which is Hamas is dedicated to Israel's destruction. Putin does not believe in a free Ukraine, and that these are fundamentals that need to change as well.
5: When we look at obstinacy, right, among international actors, whether that is Hamas's dedication to militancy against Israel, whether that's Putin's kind of view of Ukraine as a free country, frankly, it's the question of how do you get a third party to massage those issues, to massage that obstinacy and reach a compromise, is really important because it's not necessarily going to be those who have a direct stake there. That's where having an independent body has been seen as kind of the only way to achieve compromises. When you look at something like the Iran deal, right, that didn't take away Iran's opposition to Israel or to the US as longstanding foes. It did, through a UN Security Council resolution-backed process and through the lifting of sanctions, again, through the UN, through professional diplomats, not just America and Iran negotiating directly, was able to put a cap on Iran's enrichment of nuclear, of its nuclear sort of stockpile, again, through a UN agency, a UN-linked agency, the IAEA. So again, that having that independent third party is important, even when everyone's maybe quite obstinate.
2: We're talking about the UN, Elizabeth Hagedorn, and we have to look back to a year ago because you might have forgotten that it was only a year ago that major nations, UK, Canada, Australia, France, formally recognized the state of Palestine. Have those recognitions brought any tangible changes to the dynamic at the UN this year?
4: I mean, we have seen some limited steps from the UK, several other European countries that recently moved to sanction or restrict goods from Israeli settlements in the West Bank. That was significant. Also this week, Canada announced about $71 million in support for Palestinian institutions. It also said it would restrict goods from settlements. But at the end of the day, this Palestine recognition wave still feels largely symbolic. It is not significantly changed conditions on the ground where settlement growth and settler violence in the West Bank have continued on land that Palestinians envision as part of their future state. And in Gaza, the situation on the humanitarian side and the security side remains dire. And Israel still controls more than half the territory there.
2: Elizabeth Hagedorn, we're going to let you go in just a moment. I know you're busy with reporting. But I want to check in on Iran on the sidelines before we do. You mentioned it before, but Iran, of course, does not have diplomatic relations with the United States, does have a delegation in New York at the UN. We've seen pictures online of the Iranian government jet on the tarmac at JFK, which is quite a sight. U.S. and Iran haven't had diplomatic relations in many, many decades. They are talking at the summit. What's going on behind the scenes this year? Give us some more detail.
4: Well, we don't have a lot of detail, and that's because both sides aren't really sharing. I asked Secretary of State Rubio about this yesterday in his press conference, and he would not be specific when it came to the format of the talks between the U.S. and Iran or what was discussed, other than to say that there was no major breakthrough, but that it was positive that the two sides were meeting at all, even if it was indirectly via mediators. The Iranians are downplaying the exchange. They say it's just a continuation of indirect contacts with the U.S., that this is not necessarily a new negotiation. And I just think the bigger issue here is there's no simple return to the interim deal we saw the two sides reach in June. That agreement had a temporary ceasefire. It called for the reopening of the Strait of Hormuz, a path forward towards nuclear talks. That collapsed. And since it's collapsed, both sides have hardened their demands. Interestingly, both Trump and Pezeshkian left the door open to diplomacy in their speeches to the UN this week. I think the question now is, can these indirect talks we're seeing here in New York kickstart a more formal process, or are they just representing a continued exchange of messages that we've seen for these past few months?
2: That's Elizabeth Hagedorn from All Monitor reporting from the sidelines at the UN General Assembly meeting in New York. Elizabeth, thank you so much.
4: Thanks, Todd.
2: Well, Akbar Shahid Ahmed of the Washington Sun is sticking with us for the remainder of the hour because Akbar has a new book. It's called Crossing the Red Line, and it's a deeply reported account of how the Biden administration handled the war in Gaza from October 7th until the end of Joe Biden's term. It's an account of how that happened, who made those calls, and what it all cost. Now, Akbar, you interviewed over 150 officials, diplomats, insiders over the course of those 2 years. So let's start here. October 7th, 2023. Israel's reeling from the October 7th attack. Hamas and Islamic Jihad murdered some 1,200 people in southern Israel, took 251 hostages, and shared videos of this horrific violence all over the world. It was obvious at that point that an Israeli response was coming. Everyone knew it. Here was the message that President Biden had for Israel on October 18th.
6: Justice must be done. But I caution this, while you feel that rage, don't be consumed by it. After 9/11, we were enraged in the United States. While we sought justice and got justice, we also made mistakes.
2: Now, Akbar, you write that despite this entreaty from Biden, the administration ignored overt public warning signs that Israel was set on a policy of collective punishment. Just go back to that statement and its aftermath.
5: That moment, those kind of first 2 weeks after October 7th, set the tone for everything we've seen for 3 years, and importantly, for a much greater escalation I know we'll talk about in the Trump era, right? Including likely the empowerment of Trump as a president again. The Biden administration processing Israel's trauma, seeing what it had gone through, nearly 800 civilians killed in that attack on October 7th, and Israel worrying about a joint attack, not just by Hamas, but also by Iran and by Hezbollah in Lebanon, essentially was talking to the Israelis and saying, there are various ways you can go about responding here. What I highlight in the book is that U.S. officials discussed, Todd, an option that wasn't a massive sweeping ground invasion of Gaza. They, in fact, actually restricted the Israelis from launching an offensive into Lebanon on October 11th. They had an awareness that this violence could both be hugely costly on a human scale and also not achieve any of Israel's stated strategic ends in terms of actually disempowering Hamas, bringing home the hostages. They were willing to use that leverage, and that Biden warning is so crucial in that the U.S. administration is tying October 7th to America's own experience of 9/11 and saying, we've been there with you on trauma, be smart in how you respond to this. We've seen Iraq and Afghanistan, what it's done to our country.
2: That's Akbar Shahid Ahmed of the Washington Sun. He's author of the new book, Crossing the Red Line, Biden, His Advisors, and Israel's War in Gaza. I'm Todd Zwillick. You're listening to 1A. And then, Akbar, talk about the days after that. Here's the president of the United States, yes, recognizing the collective trauma, tying it to 9/11, and a public warning, don't make the same mistakes we made. In other words, overreach and rage in the reaction to 9/11. I'm going to decode that message a little bit and say the war in Iraq, right? The Iraq war mistake, retrospect proves it. The war in Afghanistan, less so, but 20 years of quagmire, of course. Don't make the mistakes of rage that we made. What happened then in the weeks as it became clear that Netanyahu would ignore that advice?
5: Precisely what the Biden administration worried would happen, a tremendous civilian toll. You saw Israeli strikes backed by the U.S. with American-provided bombs wipe out entire neighborhoods, target civilian buildings, target schools, target hospitals, target medical personnel. And to the question of the Iraq war and the Afghanistan war, the failure there that the U.S. is referencing and that many Biden administration officials had said they had learned a lesson from was both that it was strategically and just economically costly at home, also that it kept fueling problems the U.S. then had to go back and address, right? So the Iraq war, direct line to the rise of ISIS. These Biden administration officials who have managed those policies, figures like Brett McGurk, an advisor to Bush, advisor to Obama, advisor to Trump, now advisor to Biden, are deeply rooted in Middle East policymaking. They've seen how your choices can fuel a backlash. What they're not doing is restraining Israel. And as my reporting reveals, there's suddenly, and fueling a huge amount of alarm among government professionals, a distortion of normal U.S. government processes. So a distortion of how intelligence is treated, a distortion of how weapons transfers happen to support this Israeli campaign, while Biden administration figures are saying this might not achieve what it wants to.
2: Well, your book is called Red Lines. I mean, there was a warning there from Biden before the war started. Then flash forward to southern Gaza, to Rafah. Really, I mean, I think that's where probably largely the title of the book comes from, because the United States did draw a red line in Rafah. Here's John Kirby, May of 2024, after an Israeli airstrike killed at least 45 people in refugee tents in Rafah. Again, we're in the southern part of Gaza.
7: The president has been very clear and very direct about what our expectations are for Israeli operations in Rafah specifically, but in Gaza writ large. We don't support, we won't support a major ground operation in Rafah.
2: And Akbar, Israel blew through that expectation and through that red line. What happened behind the scenes?
5: Publicly and flagrantly, Prime Minister Netanyahu looked at Biden's red line and shattered it into a million pieces. What was going on behind the scenes at this point, we're now 6 or 7 months into Israel's U.S.-backed offensive in Gaza. Its toll is clear. Allegations of tens of thousands of war crimes have already been made, and upwards of 20,000 Palestinians have already been killed. Biden, in setting that red line in March of 2024, is kind of echoing what he said post-October 7th, where being able to learn from our foreign policy mistakes, let's change course. Many people I talked to at that time within government actually became hopeful, right, that the Biden administration might learn a lesson. The fact that they then, at that point where Kirby is saying we had a clear expectation, don't impose any consequences for the Israelis blowing through the red line, sends that broader message of impunity and really disheartens people working on the policy.
2: Just very quickly, Akbar, are we seeing when Kirby set those expectations and then nothing changed, is that a sign of dissension in the Biden administration? Were we seeing the pressure points of people who disagreed?
5: We're seeing the fact that the Biden administration knows within their ranks and among, importantly, the Democratic Party's base, ahead of an election, there's a real pushback on Gaza and they are answerable, but they still haven't provided a clear, real reckoning or answer.
2: That's Akbar Shahid Ahmed of the Washington Sun. His new book, Crossing the Red Line, Biden, His Advisors, and Israel's War in Gaza. Much more after a quick break. Stick with us. I'm Todd Zwillick. This is 1A.

0: 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From the rolling hills of the Shire to the shadows of Mordor, the music of The Lord of the Rings takes us deep into Tolkien's world of ancient kingdoms, mythical creatures, and epic adventures. 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Peter Shikala found music inspiration all around him, from jazz and American fiddle tunes to a bird singing outside his window. 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
2: Welcome back. It's 1A. I'm Todd Zwillick. Let's get back to our conversation with journalist Akbar Shahid Ahmed on his new book, Crossing the Red Line, Biden, His Advisors, and Israel's War on Gaza. And also this hour, we've been talking about the United Nations, the General Assembly, and we mentioned Palestinian President Mahmoud Abbas, who was denied a visa to come to the meeting. Abbas has been addressing the United Nations General Assembly by video in this hour. Let's take a listen.
3: Nearly a year has passed since the adoption of Resolution 2803 and the establishment of the Board of Peace. And only 1 year remains of the designated transitional period before the end of 2027. Therefore, we call for accelerating the implementation of the second phase rather than wasting any more time. The transitional period must not be allowed to become a permanent or open-ended situation without any clear time-bound political horizon.
2: Of course, the voice of a translator there on the floor of the UN General Assembly, that's Mahmoud Abbas, Palestinian Authority President, and Israeli Prime Minister Benjamin Netanyahu will be speaking later on today. Tune in to the 1A International News Roundup tomorrow. We'll be covering the UN General Assembly in detail with our experts, as we do every week. Akbar Shahid Ahmed often is one of those experts who joins us on the roundup frequently, and today we're talking about his new book. Akbar, I want to scope out a little bit, because your book takes a longer view than just the daily horror of the war. We heard Joe Biden mention 9/11 in that clip from October of 2023. And you write in the book that you see U.S. strategy in the Israel-Gaza war as the direct result of the post-9/11 approach to global conflict, the very conflict that Biden was warning Netanyahu not to replicate. Tell me what you mean by that and what you see in that arc.
4: I'll highlight three things, Todd, that I hope people will take away from the book as a kind of roadmap for a more humane foreign policy going forward, and frankly, to empower regular people to understand foreign policy, to understand that just trusting it to elites has not delivered either stability or success. And so the three that I'll just highlight are a tremendous and really chilling comfort with civilian casualties and civilian suffering. You heard that from Mahmoud Abbas, talk about this kind of year-long Trump-negotiated ceasefire. In all the ceasefires negotiated, Trump and Biden, since October 7th, there have repeatedly been strikes that have killed Palestinians, Lebanese, even Syrians. in those periods of apparent peace, right? So we've already lowered the bar so much for what peace looks like, and of course it's people who are paying with their lives. It's also a question of a violation essentially of international law and even US laws governing weapons transfers and military aid to countries like Israel, but also countries like Saudi Arabia that with American support have bombarded a country like Yemen, right? So this sort of sense of it can be optional and trust us as the executive branch to apply these laws, Congress plays a big role here in not holding officials and the executive branch to account, essentially leaving aside these decisions to presidents again and again. And then finally, the empowering of the same figures. I mentioned earlier Biden's Middle East czar, Brett McGurk. Brett McGurk, who's had this dubious track record across four presidencies, then, as I reveal in my book, tried to get a job in the second Trump presidency, was this week, Todd, being celebrated at the UN General Assembly at a major high-profile event where he was the interlocutor with Syrian President Ahmed al-Shara. The fact that figures like Brett McGurk or even Tony Blair are being brought back again and again as the answer to Middle East policy is part of why we're not breaking out of these cycles of violence.
2: You say that this story is filled with the profiles of people who failed upward after this war.
4: That's a comment I got directly from a colleague of McGurk's, right? And this is something that also fuels a real disillusionment with people who do sign up for public service. I heard this from so many of my sources in the Biden administration who went in thinking both that Democrats were serious about presenting a real alternative to Trump. And what you saw, particularly on Israel-Palestine, was Biden never even reversing Trump steps that were favorable to Israel. And a lot of people talk about the fact that the Biden administration called themselves the most diverse administration in history. And yet when it came to this policy, the policy very much felt like, to many officials, it degraded Palestinians relative to Israelis and was only in the hands of four or five men, all with the same kind of background.
2: Well, I want to play you this clip from 2023 by way of warning. Civilian death and the terrorizing of civilians in Gaza. This comes from Lloyd Austin, defense secretary at the time. Lessons learned not only from American conflicts post 9/11, but really from conflicts with a much longer tail. Listen.
5: You see, in this kind of a fight, the center of gravity is the civilian population. And if you drive them into the arms of the enemy, you replace a tactical victory with a strategic defeat. So I have repeatedly made clear to Israel's leaders that protecting Palestinian civilians in Gaza is both a moral responsibility and a strategic imperative.
2: Akbar, what was the United States saying behind the scenes to Israel while Lloyd Austin was making these statements? Keeping in mind, and Lloyd Austin was aware of this, that Israel's enemy in this fight, Hamas, was one that has a strategy of putting civilians between the IDF and itself that promotes civilian death and will use civilian death to its own advantage. It is their strategy, and Lloyd Austin seemed to know it.
4: I'll just note on Hamas's tactics, which of course represent, as human rights groups have told us, violations of international law and war crimes. Of course, there's also concern about Israel's treatment of civilians, right? So the hope of how the point of shielding civilians is one that all parties need to kind of address here. Austin is really important if we think about the disconnect between what's said publicly and privately. Austin is saying this, he's a general who's served in Iraq, in Afghanistan, instituted new Pentagon policies on civilian harm reduction. But I also reveal in my book, Todd, that Austin, in those calls he was having with the Israelis, very early said to Israeli Defense Minister Yoav Gallant, now with a warrant on him from the International Criminal Court, Austin's comment after reading out talking points about civilian harm reduction was, happy hunting. So that message from the Biden administration that was perceived by Israelis and by a lot of American officials was, maybe we're saying publicly we want you to rein yourselves in. The effect of our policy is that we're continuing to rush weapons to you. So even in that same period when Austin makes this really important comment about the strategic loss, and we've seen, of course, Hamas has not been disempowered by Israel's actions. If anything, it's still in Gaza, deeply rooted, and with increasing support in the occupied West Bank. National Security Advisor Jake Sullivan in this same period goes to Israel and says, they're going to wind down their military campaign, lower grade military offensive. The Biden administration rushes through two shipments of weapons, bypassing Congress in that same month.
2: with no strictures, in other words, on what Lloyd Austin is saying is the strategic cost. I'll just say essentially a falling for it, falling for Hamas's strategy, right? Don't fall for it. You'll suffer a strategic defeat. And that's what happened.
4: Predictability and of course, a lot of concern, again, from the people inside government, Todd, who I talked to. You know, I interviewed in this book nearly all these high-level officials, almost all of them anonymous. But I also talked to a lot of people who've never talked to a reporter before. And the reason they wanted to talk to me for crossing the red line was they felt they were going to people like Lloyd Austin. They were going to people like Secretary of State Tony Blinken and saying, let's apply U.S. law as a pressure point, and because our strategy is failing, some of them resigned, feeling we simply cannot have an impact on the inside, given the Biden administration's stubbornness on this policy.
2: Akbar, one of the critiques of your book, and I know you've heard it, is that it focuses almost exclusively on Israel's crimes and not on Hamas's responsibility for, as we mentioned, terrorizing the civilians of Gaza. The United States, you make clear, did almost nothing to restrain Israel. Who was restraining Hamas during this time? And do you think that's a fair critique of your book?
4: I think that all books have a narrow focus. I actually interviewed, I was one of the first of the Washington correspondents to actually interview Hamas leadership and to do it in person. So I went, tried to get the Hamas perspective and challenge them on these matters of their treatment of Palestinians, their treatment of Israelis. I highlighted in my coverage when that came out that, for instance, Hamas leaders said all the Israelis could just leave and get a foreign passport. That's not possible. All Israelis don't have access to a foreign passport. All of that said, Todd, I'm a Washington-based correspondent. What I did in this book was hold American officials to account because we pay their salaries. I track the laws that their own officials said they were violating, and I think that record matters a lot for posterity. Hamas's kind of actions have been documented by human rights groups. I cite that evidence, and I think folks who are interested in that can find a lot on accountability for Hamas as well in other projects too.
2: And a note that we reached out to President Biden, to former Secretary of State Antony Blinken, and to President Biden's National Security Advisor Jake Sullivan for comment. We only heard back from Jake Sullivan's spokesperson. She said this: it's downright twisted to suggest that Mr. Sullivan rejected the very humanitarian crisis he was working tirelessly to address. She also points, it's downright twisted to suggest that Mr. Sullivan rejected the very humanitarian crisis he was working tirelessly to address.

0: calculations happening in the Biden White House over its policy toward Israel and Gaza when it thought about its own political base and the domestic political consequences?
1: President Biden was at that point surrounded by a circle of advisors he'd had for decades, right? Figures like Steve Ricchetti, Anita Dunn, Mike Donilon, figures who strongly encouraged him to continue his candidacy when questions were raised and continue to complain about his dropping out. But those were figures who had this kind of, I really want to say dated, frankly, Todd, view of who the Democratic Party's base was. And so when they were thinking about what it would mean to shift on Israel and to maybe pressure Israel, to maybe be seen as being tough on Netanyahu, the calculation was always, we can't afford that, we'll lose voters over it, and we will look weak relative to Republicans. This kind of old Democratic fear of we won't be seen as hawkish enough or tough enough. The Democratic base is telling you in poll after poll, and important groups like Black pastors, you know, the voting base of the Democratic Party, are coming out and saying, we want a ceasefire, we don't want to be part of Israel's campaign. But the Biden White House and the Biden campaign weren't listening to those demands.
0: That's Akbar Shahid Ahmed of The Washington Sun. We're talking about his new book. I'm Todd Zwillick. This is 1A. Well, Akbar, political hindsight, like all hindsight, is a lot clearer than sight in the moment. There is no doubt that the Biden administration missed the read on its own political base when it came to Israel and Benjamin Netanyahu and his actions in particular. But, you know, it strikes me that politicians who thought that voters would be relatively disengaged about this war might have had good reason to think so. Just in the last 10 years, the Assad regime killed more than 200,000 civilians during the civil war in Syria. You mentioned Saudi Arabia's war in Yemen, along with the United Arab Emirates, killed at least 150,000 civilians. These are estimates with U.S. weapons in that case, just like in Israel. Hundreds of thousands more have died from indirect causes like famine, poor health access, and other conflict zones around the Middle East. These wars did not capture the attention of the American public in any meaningful way. They certainly did not attract the attention of campuses in America or students. What was different here?
1: I think the level and the decades-long, deep systemic attachment to Israel, frankly, has been very clear to Americans, to students on campuses who felt that they were deeply integrated into Israeli universities, Israeli military contractors. That's simply different. I mean, if you look at the relationship with any of those other countries, and of course, in many of these conflicts, the U.S. is not the one providing the weapons. I also think, Todd, that the sense that the Biden administration was disregarding those students, was disregarding their own base, that became really clear, the kind of disdain, and you see it still from Biden administration officials, where Tony Blinken, former Secretary of State, has been out this week giving interviews, casting protesters as simplistic. Hillary Clinton, of course, a major leader of the Democratic Party, at the time said students should better understand Israel-Palestine before they talk about it. It's become a question of democratic, small d, democratic accountability, right? Of why doesn't our policy match what people want? And what you say it should. And I think that's where it's become a major factor. Of course, this has been a period where you've also seen a rise in anti-Semitism, a rise of Islamophobia as well. So there's those long-standing tropes. I argue in the book, and I really hope people take this from it, it's by understanding the policy mechanics and the specifics and decisions that we can separate this from a prejudice and obsession and make it about a real change towards a more humane foreign policy.
0: Well, we're getting toward the end of the hour. I want to give one last thought to Susan in Ohio.
2: I'm a Catholic who married a Jewish man. We've been married for 45 years. And we are both just absolutely appalled at what has happened with Gaza, and we blame Netanyahu completely. We always thought Israel... the Israelis were the good guys, but no more. I think Netanyahu is a war criminal, and I think he needs to be held accountable.
0: American public opinion on Israel has changed and is changing. There's an election coming, of course, Akbar. Where do you see the American electorate and the American public's desire for accountability in Israel and Gaza and Hamas, frankly, now?
1: We mentioned earlier

0: Earlier in the hour, the sanctions that the UK have come out against on Israeli settlements, I think you're going to see a much stronger conversation about using the actual tools of American power, whether that's sanctions, whether that's withholding weapons, and trying to, what we heard there, to actually respect the standards that the Israelis themselves have said they want to be held accountable to. Basic laws of war, international law, and US law. So I think that's where the Biden record gives a lesson.
1: That's Akbar Shahid Ahmed, author of the new book, Crossing the Red Line, Biden, His Advisors, and Israel's War in Gaza. Akbar, thank you. Today's producer was Claire Muffs, and this program comes to you from WAMU, part of American University in Washington, distributed by NPR. I'm Todd Zwillick. We'll talk more soon. This is 1A.

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1: President Trump bans major news outlets, then a federal judge reverses him, for now. On the Friday News Roundup, the battle over press freedom in Washington, plus new midterm polling spells trouble for Trump and Republicans. GOP Senator Susan Collins faces big corruption allegations and new questions over accountability for ICE, all next time on 1A.
2: 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Some of the most meaningful things on WSHU don't exist anywhere else. 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If not, this is your moment to join the team that makes it all possible. 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And thank you.
3: 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This is Soul Bird by Todd Cochran. Marcus Ely, clarinet, Lucerne Desa, piano.